0: So what it is, postpartum psychosis, it's kind of a misnomer because it's not a classic psychotic illness like schizophrenia. It's more of a delirious mania or a severe depression with psychotic symptoms. It's less common that it's just the psychotic symptoms like delusions without concurrent mood symptoms, either elevated, right? So like a mania, you know, low in a bad depression, or in this mixed state, which is actually very hard to describe. Unique to postpartum depression is that it has a pretty rapid onset. So we see it occur very, very early in the postpartum, often in the first few weeks. But the truth of the experience of women is because it's so hard to diagnose and currently often gets missed, it can have this very long tail where women really don't recover because they don't get the appropriate recognition and treatment.
1: For how long do women typically suffer from this?
0: You know, some of the data has shown that if we can identify it early, right, either it's someone that had it in the past or they are lucky enough to be in care or have someone in their life that says, you are not yourself, let's get you to the hospital, and it is identified correctly. Generally, with appropriate treatment, so we're talking early on, what you want to try to do is get that person sleeping. So we're talking about like a benzodiazepine, maybe an antipsychotic, and then lithium. Some data has shown within 40 days, we can really get that person back in, but usually they have to be hospitalized. Now, the research also shows that in at least 50% of cases, it's misdiagnosed, which often means the wrong medicine is given. So women can suffer with this for months and months, or it can mutate into something else. So it's not that the natural course of it, it'll just go away.
1: Oh.
0: We don't know enough about what happens if you hopefully get someone sleeping, but then do they have this long tail of a depression afterwards? We don't have perfect data on that because we don't know who we're not seeing always.
1: Do we know what causes postpartum psychosis, whether it is one thing, many things, environmental, internal?
0: The postpartum is like no other time in a human's life. So many things change. First and foremost, as a society, we don't fully understand how the brain works. And the postpartum involves a few different things, right? So in pregnancy, hormones go to, you know, levels not seen in any other time in our lives. So estrogen, progesterone. So the leading theory right now is as those drop off, which they drop off rapidly as a woman delivers a baby, it seems to be that there's a subset of women who are very susceptible to that change. It's not a deficit, but it seems to be that either due to the neuroprotective agents within estrogen, due to substrates of progesterone, that parts of their brain do not respond to that rapid change the way somebody else that doesn't experience that experiences it. Okay, so that's one. Pregnancy and the postpartum are a very, very inflammatory period. Okay, first, you're tolerating something that is partially not yours. So half of that genetic material is foreign to the body. And as pregnancy goes about, it can be a very, very inflammatory state. And if a woman has something like preeclampsia, gestational diabetes, there can only be more of an inflammatory state. So that's another leading theory is that, is there an inflammatory pipeline here? Is there an inflammatory mediator that's causing this? Then if you introduce severe sleep disruptions to someone with this vulnerability, right, that seems to be one of the real, real, real risk factors with someone with these vulnerabilities. And what is the postpartum, the early postpartum, but an exercise in the highest level of sleep disruption, right, that most people will ever experience.
1: The Lindsay Clancy case is drawing so much attention because this is a horrific story. Obviously, these are horrific details. Also, this is a very rare thing here, you know. Do you have a sense of how often postpartum psychosis can lead to infanticide?
0: Yeah, so I want to be very clear on something. The vast majority of women incur no violence. This is rare, treatable, and most women do not act violently. Not unheard of, which is why we consider it a psychiatric emergency, right? Not unheard of, particularly suicide. So we worry even more about suicide, but we worry about both because the nature of the illness can involve so much paranoia or these delusional thoughts. It's not as if you ask a woman who's dealing with these and they just tell you, right? They're suspicious of the whole world. It's not that they just say, oh, finally someone's asked, let me share with you all my thoughts. And I think about our patients, right? Our patients right now are terrified that, will I become psychotic? Will I hurt somebody? So it is treatable.
1: Let me ask you on behalf of listeners, it will be a small number, but you never know who's listening. When do you know that it is time to seek help? What are things that you would identify?

0: classify as this is a red flag. You got to talk to someone and soon.
1: My opinion on this is if it comes into your mind, it's time.
0: Huh?
1: You might be okay, but if it comes into your mind that you think you want to talk to somebody, doesn't mean you have to start a medication, doesn't mean you have to do anything more. But get the help, right? One of the best predictive factors for all of kind of maternal mental illness is support. And if extending your support team to include counseling, to include a physician, to include a postpartum doula or peripartum doula, if that increases your support network, then the minute you think about it, do it. Because it might be your brain's way of telling you either like something is going on or something's coming. The other part of this that I want to mention is in postpartum psychosis, there's not always an awareness that you're in it, right? Because again, the very nature of these illnesses makes it hard to know you're in it. And so it's often the spouses, it's often the family that says, this is not quite right, you know, but you can imagine if it's the first child and there's a spouse who themselves are anxious, they're like, well, I think it's normal. We do so much to normalize how chaotic, oh, of course you're exhausted. Of course you're not sleeping. It's so hard. Of course you're not eating. You must be exhausted, right? If your partner or your daughter or your sister or your friend is not quite themselves, right? They're telling you they don't want you to come over, but they're the most social person you know. They're not calling you. They're not responding. That might be time to say to them, hey, I think we should reach out for help. It takes a village to raise a child, but it takes a village to take care of a mom too. These are treatable illnesses, right? Postpartum depression, postpartum anxiety, postpartum OCD, which we haven't even mentioned, and postpartum psychosis.
0: Does the Lindsay Clancy trial and the conversation around this open the door in your experience to more research, to more efforts to study this, to try to treat this? Does this go anywhere?
1: You know, this is an audio interview, but if you look, I'm crossing my fingers and toes. Like, please, please, please let it be, because we need this. We absolutely need more research. It affects the mother. It affects the baby. It affects the family. It affects the community. It affects the economy. We know these things. It affects the whole system. The other thing that I'd say is that, you know, we currently don't teach these things, right? We don't teach these things in psychiatry training, in psychology training, in social work training, right? Everyone that's in the mental health care system is not receiving training on the unique things within reproductive health, right? Within women's mental health. So asking a system, right, in which a mother is often seen once in the postpartum and the practitioners are not getting training in this, to be able to understand it fully and recognize it every time and not misattribute it to something else, right? That's a big ask. And so we need more care for mothers. We need more training for the workforce, right? All of those things are true.

That was Dr. Julia Riddle at the University of North Carolina. If you are a new parent and you're going through it, or you know someone who's a new parent and going through it, you should know that there is a hotline that you can call 24/7, the National Maternal Mental Health Hotline. It's at 833-TLC-MAMA, 833-852-6262-247. We're going to be off tomorrow. We call that a Summer Friday here on Today Explained. We have a nice little rerun for you in the feed about microdramas. You may recall they said the movies were dead, so they made microdramas. Then Christopher Nolan made a maxi drama. Everyone went back to the theater. Maybe they spoke too soon. Enjoy that one. Avishai Artsy produced today's show. Amina El-Sadi edited. Gabriel Donatov checked the facts, and Patrick Boyd mixed and mastered. I'm Noel King. It's Today Explained.

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6: This is 1A. I'm Jen White. We're discussing how AI is reshaping education and how teachers and students feel about it. We're here with Lee Gaines. She's reporting on how artificial intelligence is reshaping classrooms for students and teachers for NPR. Also with us, Justin Reich. He's the director of MIT's Teaching Systems Lab. He's also the author of Failure to Disrupt, Why Technology Alone Can't Transform Education. And Jeffrey Riley. He's the executive director of Day of AI. That's a nonprofit that offers free curriculum designed to introduce K-12 students to artificial intelligence. And we want to hear from you. If you're a student or teacher who uses AI for school, how are you using it? And if you're a teacher or student who's worried about the use of AI in schools, what are your biggest concerns? We'd also love to hear from you if you're the parent of a student grappling with questions around AI and learning.

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0: This is Morning Edition from NPR News. I'm A. Martinez.
11: And I'm Leila Fadel. When I sat down with the actor Hannah Waddingham, she was loving life. Her shows Ted Lasso and Ride or Die are dominating on Apple TV and Amazon Prime Video.
12: Number one, my friend, number one.
11: It's a moment.
12: On both platforms. Let's just call it as it is.
11: It's awesome. Congratulations.
12: I'd like to think it's all me. It's absolutely not, but I'm going to dine out on it even if it lasts for one day.
11: In Ride or Die, she's a bombshell secret assassin who has to go on the run with her bestie. In Ted Lasso, she's Rebecca Welton, an imposing English soccer club owner figuring out who she is post-divorce. She hires an American football coach who knows nothing about soccer, also football in the UK, hoping he will be a disaster for the AFC Richmond team, which was her ex-husband's prized possession. But she ends up loving the sport and the coach, Ted Lasso, played by Jason Sudeikis. When season four begins, Rebecca is in Kansas City asking Ted to come back to England.
13: We want you to coach our women's team.
14: Are you trying to sabotage this team now too or something?
13: No, quite the opposite. Last time I hired you for all the wrong reasons. This time I absolutely want to hire you for all the right ones.
11: Immediately, though, Rebecca gets called out for not considering a woman to coach the team, and she questions herself, am I a feminist?
12: There's a beautiful scene with Rebecca's mum. She's clearly been indoctrinated from birth by this mother, saying that very much so, in a very passive way and in a playful way, that women are inferior to men.
11: Yeah.
12: And Rebecca doesn't notice that until she's called out.
11: But there is a version of that, I think, for all of us where we realize, oh, wait, no, we have been raised with these sort of internalized things.
12: We've been passively indoctrinated generationally
11: that
12: women are less than, for sure. I was myself.
11: Yeah, same.
12: But I suppose the sliding doors of myself and Rebecca Welton are that Rebecca doesn't realise until she's the age she is, whereas I realised probably when I was about 15.
15: You're like, wait a second.
12: That there was a male dominance in my family and that my mum was also indoctrinated by it, I don't mind saying.
11: This is a fictional story, but it is playing out a conversation we're having in the real world about the appeal of women's sports. So there are these big questions about, can we make money off a women's team? Is it a drain on the men's team, which we already know is popular? Is this fictional story a story for the real world?
12: Oh my gosh, is it ever? And it's a story that's long overdue. You know, whenever I've been to see any women's sports in Britain, it's just empty seats. Mm. I mean, I love the fact that in the show, the way the writers have written our new girls, where they are just accepting of it.
14: Wait, so hold on. Do you all have to share this room?
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14: Oh, OK. So there are showers.
18: There's one shower.
19: And one toilet.
20: And a urinal, which I actually prefer to use now.
12: They don't even really notice anymore that they're just in, like, the visitor's room, that the door has a piece of tape over it that says their name on it. And they're just accepting of that because 'twas ever thus.
11: You also came up in an industry that has very gendered ideas of what women and men should play and what they should play at different times in our lives, right?
12: Well, you say that, but musical theatre, we're a very happy gaggle altogether.
11: Yeah,
12: the only thing that I found for the first 10, 12 years of my career,
11: yeah,
12: my high.

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2: It's been almost a decade since World Cafe first met Devin Gilfillian. Originally from Philly, he moved to Nashville and caught our ear with his social consciousness, rootsy melodies, and soulful grooves. 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It's Devin Gilfillian on the next World Cafe. Can't stop running,
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4: Live from NPR News in Washington, I'm Dave Mattingly. There's still no final agreement from Iran on allowing commercial ship traffic to pass through the Strait of Hormuz. The country's foreign ministry and President Trump have indicated those efforts are in the last stages. Iran has been talking with Oman about it and denies it's negotiating with the U.S. As NPR's Hadil Alshalchi reports, state media in Iran say the agreement will allow Iran to charge tolls on ships and control their navigation.
5: The U.S. has been strongly opposed to any fees imposed on ships like this agreement would have, ships moving through the strait. And that was this case before the U.S. and Israel launched their attacks almost 6 months ago. Mm-hmm. So a U.S. official who was not authorized to speak on the record told NPR that the U.S. is

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7: 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It's Morning Edition.
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11: It's fueled in part by influencers hyping everything from echinacea to creatine. And according to TikToker Mari Llewellyn, the new IT supplement, colostrum.
12: It's basically like nature's superfood. It comes from cows.
10: And our love of a supplement silver bullet is not new. We have been here before.
11: Melanie Benish is a lawyer at the nonprofit Environmental Working Group. She says supplements always thrive in times when Americans feel less confident in government and institutions. It happened in the 1970s, and it's happening now.
13: You can use these natural herbal remedies. You don't have to go to your doctor. Your doctor might be in the pocket of the pharmaceutical industry, and this is a way for you to be in charge of your own health.
11: But there's little science to back up the bold claims that supplements and their influencer fans are making.
10: For example, manufacturers do not have to provide scientific proof that their pills or powders or gummies actually do what they claim they do.
11: Yeah, they can make all kinds of claims on their labels without actually proving they're true, as long as they only use certain words to do so.
13: Impermissible, lowering serum cholesterol levels. Permissible, helping to maintain cholesterol levels already within the normal range. Impermissible relieves painful joints. Permissible helps maintain proper joint function.
10: Little news you can use: if the front of your supplement bottle says supports X or promotes Y, that should be a signal to you that it is not actually proven to do anything.
11: Marion Nessel is a professor emeritus of nutrition at New York University. She said it's not only about the claims either. It's also about what's in the bottle. Take turmeric supplements.
0: Your turmeric supplement may or may not have turmeric in it.
10: What? Don't you check the ingredient list and say, does it say turmeric as an ingredient?
0: It doesn't matter. It doesn't have to have in it what it says on it.
10: The FDA doesn't require anyone to test what is in the bottle before a product goes to market. So she says that's why you can't always trust what's even in there.
0: Nobody has the resources to check and see whether those supplements have in them what it says on the label, unless somebody sues the company.
10: And who's going to sue the company?
0: If there's no lawsuit involved, there's nobody minding the store.
11: So why do Americans keep buying all those supplements? We talked to a lot of people, and we found Marion Nessel's theory the most persuasive.
0: Supplements make people feel better. There's absolutely no question about that.
10: She says there is plenty of evidence that supplements are fabulous placebos.
0: In fact, I can tell you a story about a study that proved that. But it doesn't matter. Life is really hard these days. And if all it takes is a supplement pill to make people feel better, I'm not going to argue too much about it.
11: For NPR News, I'm Jane Black.
10: And I'm Sarah Gonzalez.
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1: I was 16. My father, he says, here, go on out, son. And I went out for business.
2: I remember hearing the truck come, getting all excited.
1: You used to come over to the ice cream truck with friends. They'd all buy ice cream. I would kibitz for a few minutes, and then I'd have to move on. I had to be out selling ice cream because you have to make hay while the sun shines. But it was in the cards for us to end up together.
2: Well, you were really, really cute with hair.
1: Well, thank you. You were 19 when we got married, remember? And yeah. I was 23, and I wanted to get my own truck.
2: Remember, I said, you know what? Why don't you give me a lesson? Maybe I can help out here. And I did for a lot of years.
1: You made me what I am today, you know. Broke. After 71 years of selling ice cream, they know I'm coming. Like Pavlov's theory, you ring the bell, they expect me. One day I was out selling ice cream and somebody come running up, stopped me with a couple of little kids. And he was pointing to all the pictures on the ice cream truck. And he says, I used to get these screwballs off the Jolly Man. I says, see that picture over there? He looked up and he saw a picture of my father in the truck. So it's history. And here I am.
2: Ice cream is the great American pastime. It certainly made a big difference in our life.
1: Yeah, you're right. And I don't want to sound big-headed, but ice cream has given me a name like a Ted Williams or a Babe Ruth or a Larry Bird. I have the same recognition here in Peabody. I can't go anywhere without being recognized. I'm known. I don't know what else to tell you. But it's been a great ride. And the scoop is, I love the business.
3: That was Alan Gans, now in his 80s and retired from the ice cream business, with his wife, Rosalind Gans, in Peabody, Massachusetts. This conversation is archived at the Library of Congress.
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9: Live from NPR News in Washington, I'm Dave Mattingly. 5 weeks after being struck down by the U.S. Supreme Court, President Trump says he's signing two executive actions on immigration. One seeks to limit the number of people eligible for U.S. citizenship. The other focuses on stopping people from coming to the U.S. to give birth. The order is narrower than the one struck down by the High Court at the end of June. A federal judge in Boston is scheduled to hear arguments today on a request to block a key section of Trump's executive order limiting voting by mail in the upcoming November elections. NPR's Hansi Lo Wang says the president's order is also under review at the Supreme Court.
10: So far, President Trump's order has not directly affected mail-in voting. It calls for the U.S. Postal Service to get lists of eligible voters from states and deliver mail-in ballots only to people on those lists. USPS is financial supporter of NPR. A federal judge in Boston found Trump's directives overstep a president's authority under the Constitution. Trump has asked the Supreme Court to pause that ruling, arguing the administration is likely to win this stage of the legal fight because the 23 mainly Democratic-led states plus Washington, D.C. that challenged Trump's order sued too early, before the order was fully carried out. Meanwhile, the same judge in Boston is considering a request from voting rights groups to block

0: USPS from moving ahead with Trump's order in the states that didn't sue. Anzila Wong, NPR News.
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2: Live from WGCU News, I'm John Davis. Florida's First Amendment battle over drag shows isn't over, but the state can now enforce its controversial 2023 law. A federal appeals court undid a lower court's block on the measure, restricting minors from attending certain adult live performances, including some drag shows. Attorney Melissa Stewart represents Hamburger Mary's, a Central Florida restaurant that hosts drag shows and is suing the state. Stewart says the law is overly broad, too vague, and unconstitutional.
3: What one person thinks is lewd conduct is not necessarily what another person thinks is lewd conduct, but it gives a lot of leeway for the government to enforce this in discriminatory ways.
2: Meanwhile, Florida's Attorney General James Uthmeyer praised the ruling, saying it keeps children away from, quote, sexualized drag shows. Hendry County has seen explosive growth in the last few years, with an abundance of new developments popping up around what was once expansive agricultural land. WGCU's Eileen Kelly explains what this means at tax time.
4: The Hendry County Board of County Commissioners approved a tentative millage rate of 6.77 mills for the next fiscal year, which begins October 1st. A mill is equal to $1 for every $1,000 in taxable value of property. 6.77 mills is the same rate the board approved last year. And while keeping the same millage rate can be considered remarkable, at a time when inflation is driving up cost in the private and public sector, what's really remarkable is just how much lower this rate is than a few years ago. In 2020, the millage rate was set at 7.75 mills. That's more than one full point higher than it is today, according to the Hendry County Office of Management Budget. This significant drop over the years is possible because of the taxes new development has brought to this rural county. In just the last 4 years, the county's gross taxable value has jumped nearly $2 billion to the $4.6 billion that it is today. The final millage rate may not increase, but it may decrease when the Board of County Commissioners meets in the coming weeks to finalize the budget. For WGCU News, this is Eileen Kelly.
2: Partly cloudy today with a chance of heavy thunderstorms this afternoon. Highs in the lower 90s. This is WGCU News.
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6: It's Morning Edition from NPR News. I'm Leila Fadel in Washington, D.C.
7: And I'm A. Martinez in Culver City, California. President Trump has repeatedly said that no one will be allowed to control the Strait of Hormuz, which would suggest he will not go along with a plan that keeps American and Israeli vessels out of it.
6: That is how Iran is describing the contours of an agreement it is negotiating directly with Oman. The proposal, which is still under discussion, would also involve a fee for the ships that are allowed to pass through. That's another red line for the White House.
7: NPR White House correspondent Franco Ordonez joins us now to discuss the latest talks. Franco, the president has said many times before that a deal was close, but in particular this week that a deal was really close. So what happened?
8: Yeah, it's just clear that what President Trump is saying publicly about progress is either not matching the reality of what is being discussed or at least not being understood by the Iranians. I mean, this idea of who controls the Strait of Hormuz is the same problem that led to the breakdown of the Memorandum of Understanding signed back in June. And I was talking with Justin Long, Director of Defense and Foreign Policy at the Cato Institute, a libertarian nonpartisan think tank, and he pointed to the breakdown over one single paragraph, paragraph 5, and that's still being the issue today.
9: It's a bit like the unstoppable force that meets the immovable object. I mean, neither country's public position, at least, has changed significantly, and that was what caused the Memorandum of Understanding to implode in the first place.
8: I mean, paragraph 5 said that, quote, Iran will make arrangements and use its best efforts to facilitate traffic. Now, Iran interpreted that as they would be in charge of the waterway. But the U.S. interpreted it differently as that things would go back to the status quo. But today, based on their competing statements, it just seems that little has changed.
7: Yeah, so why does this keep happening?
8: Well, I mean, the president is under a great deal of pressure to get out of this war, to reopen the strait, to get a handle on energy prices, gas prices. I mean, the president really wants to get the economy going again before the midterms, which are only a few months away. But he's also clearly looking down the road to what will be written about him in history books.
7: Now, that's like citing former President Herbert Hoover when he signed the Memorandum of Understanding in June.
8: Yeah, exactly. I mean, he mentioned that time Hoover a few times when signing the MOU, really out of concern for the economy. He mentioned not wanting to be compared to Hoover, who's, you know, known for not doing enough to stop the Great Depression. I mean, Trump's thrown so much military power at the Iranians to try to get them to comply with his demands, but they're just not caving. And instead, they, the Iranians, are making so many demands of their own, especially about controlling the strait, hence this stalemate. And that is leading to concerns from observers like Long, who worry that ultimately to get out of this war, the U.S. is going to have to accept something that is worse than the status quo, which was the Strait of Hormuz free of movement.
7: Yeah, that's not the only thing that the president has been defensive about. What do you make of Trump's pushback on reporting that the army is running low on munitions?
8: I spoke about this with Long as well, and he said that the president is basically trying to deny the math. Long said there's no question that the U.S. has gone through a huge proportion of its Patriot missile interceptors and other munitions over 5 months of war.
7: That's White House correspondent Franco Ordonez. Franco, thanks a lot.
8: Thanks, A.
6: Are there comparisons to be drawn between the U.S.'s war with Iran and its war in Afghanistan? To answer that, I'm joined by John Sopko. He was appointed Special Inspector General for Afghanistan Reconstruction in 2012. He served 12 years in that role under President Obama, Trump, and Biden. Good morning, John, and welcome to the program.
10: Good morning, and it's a pleasure to be here.
6: Is the U.S. at risk of being stuck in another quagmire in Iran, like we saw in Afghanistan, the forever wars this administration said it would never be a part of?
10: Well, I think, you know, the old statement of it looks like a duck, sounds like a duck, and walks like a duck, it's a duck. And we're starting to look like a dead duck. We're stuck in we were stuck in Afghanistan. It started with great success. But then later we just kept pouring the money in, and we never really got out for 20 years. So I could see this going on a long time, war, not a war, success, not success. I mean, I don't know how many times we've heard from the president, successful, and the next thing we know, we're bombing somebody or being bombed.
6: What are the biggest differences you see between the war in Afghanistan and the war with Iran that began in February? I mean, obviously, Afghanistan was 20 years. We're 5 months in at this point.
10: Yeah, the biggest difference, I think, is we kind of knew in the beginning, and the American people were behind us getting into Afghanistan. And although the purpose of being there changed dramatically over time from, you know, catching the terrorists to we're behind 9/11 to then creating a little Norway, a democracy out of the place. But here, I don't think anybody really knew, and it was never expressed to the American people or Congress as to why we're in and what's the end goal. That's a big difference, I think.
6: You were a special inspector general during the war in Afghanistan, and that's a role of oversight for accountability purposes. Is there the same kind of oversight in the war with Iran that you saw in Afghanistan that you were part of?
10: Oh, that's the biggest difference. The IG Act of 1978 that created all the special inspectors general were creating people who were independent. They could speak truth to power. Well, Trump fired 16 of us on its first day in office and basically gutted the entire IG community. And if you talk to anybody in the IG community now, they're running scared. Because their bosses have been fired and other people have been fired and demoted. So you don't have an independent oversight like we did back then. And the other thing, and it's really important, is not just that Now, Trump gutted the IG Act, is that the Congress has disappeared in doing really effective bipartisan, not partisan, oversight. And I don't know where Congress is. I mean, it's, you know, there's been a joke about a do-nothing Congress for years, but it's just amazing that, you know, the Senate appropriators, the House appropriators, particularly the chairman, I don't think they know what's going on because they're not being told and they're not really asking the right questions. And they're not pushing the administration to answer those questions.
6: And really quickly, what does that mean for the American public? If inspectors general have been fired, if there is no oversight from Congress around this war?
10: What it means is we very well could lose this war because no one's asking the tough questions, because no one has the guts to ask the tough questions, whether they're the chairman of the Senate and House Appropriations Committees or the inspectors general of these various agencies.
6: John Sopko served for 12 years as Special Inspector General for Afghanistan Reconstruction. Thank you for your time and your insights.
10: Pleasure. It was a pleasure.
6: This is NPR News.
2: 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I'm John Davis. Ahead, the first female American professional baseball league in over 70 years kicked off its inaugural season last weekend. The Women's Pro Baseball League, or WPBL, is made up of four teams for now. We'll hear more about the economics of starting a new league from the WPBL's co-founder and CEO. That's in the Marketplace Morning Report coming your way in about 8 minutes. Partly cloudy today with a chance of heavy thunderstorms coming this afternoon. Highs in the lower 90s. Considerable cloudiness tonight with a chance of thunderstorms this evening. Lows in the mid-70s. It's 6:43. Good morning.
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12: 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Plus, will Republicans turn away from Ohio candidate Max Miller? And why are U.S. weapons stockpiles apparently running out? We round up the week's news next time on 1A.
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2: Live from WGCU News, I'm John Davis. The first day of school is right around the corner for many Florida districts. Along with students, artificial intelligence is heading back to the classroom, too. As Central Florida Public Media's Kayla Kissel reports, districts are not outright banning AI, but they are thinking about how it can be used in the classroom.
15: Some districts already have AI tools and guidelines in place. Others are just starting to roll out policies for this school year. For example, Brevard allows AI for research and student feedback, but not to write papers. Seminole has 3 new district-approved AI tools, and Orange County now allows certain AI for research but requires teacher permission for graded work. Orange County School Board member Maria Salamanca says writing the policy has felt like, quote, building a plane while flying.
16: I think that this board, above all else, mostly care truly about like safety and guardrails, right? We don't know yet what this looks like. And I think this is a policy that's going to come back every single year.
15: But even with those guardrails, Johns Hopkins neuropsychologist Jennifer Katzenstein says putting more AI into classrooms could mean students do less of the thinking themselves.
17: We're taking away the critical thinking piece, the problem solving, the gathering of research and information by offloading that task to another device software platform.
15: As school districts work on the implementation of these new guidelines, many say those policies could change. The state is rolling out its own guidance on how AI should be used in schools.
2: That was Kayla Kissel reporting. The quest to stay cool is constant for farm workers in Florida, where it can literally mean the difference between life and death. But new protections are now in place to make sure hydration is a top priority. WGCU's Eileen Kelly reports on the latest health and human rights measure from the Coalition of Immokalee Workers' Signature Worker Protection Program.
18: Hours of repetitive bending, heavy lifting, constant standing, and vigorous pulling is grueling on the body. Especially under the relentless sun. The scorching heat puts farmers at risk of dehydration and heat stroke. For decades, the Coalition of Immokalee Workers has demanded shade and water breaks for farm workers. And as of August 1st, there is another added layer of protection for some 25,000 farm workers across the country who work for growers participating in the Fair Food Program. Those growers must now provide electrolyte beverages or supplements to workers. The new requirement reflects a growing body of scientific research showing that prolonged heat exposure can contribute not only to acute heat illnesses, but long-term kidney damage and other chronic health conditions. Research increasingly identifies electrolyte replacement alongside water, shade, and rest as critical components of preventing heat-related illness among outdoor workers. I spoke with Lillian Sepulveda. She is the co-executive director of the Fair Foods Standards Council, which monitors the Fair Food Program. She tells me that this new requirement is not just for scorching months like August, but electrolytes must now be offered year-round because of the physical demand on the body caused by farm work.
19: Because of the nature of the work, agricultural work places extraordinary physical demands on workers throughout the growing season, not just during heat waves. So providing electrolytes year-round reflects the Fair Food Program's commitment to continue to improve standards as new science emerges.
18: Electrolytes are like spark plugs for the body, carrying electrical signals and making muscles move and hearts beat. Heavy sweating depletes the bodies of essential minerals like sodium, potassium, magnesium, and calcium. Common signs of electrolyte loss are muscle cramps, spasms, extreme fatigue, dizziness, headaches, brain fog, and nausea or vomiting. Severe symptoms of electrolyte loss is irregular heartbeats, confusion, seizure, and life-threatening organ stress. The Fair Food Program was created by the Coalition of Immokalee Workers in 2011. It partners farm workers, agricultural growers, and major retail food companies to ensure fair wages, safe working conditions, and zero tolerance for forced labor and abuse. It is widely recognized as the gold standard for farm worker protection and responsible agricultural practices rooted in human rights.
19: The Fair Food Program demonstrates that protecting workers from heat is not a theoretical policy debate. It's something that can be done today and is being done today.
18: She says the Fair Food Program has transformed conditions on participating farms, effectively eliminating forced labor, sexual violence, and other labor abuses at participating farms.
19: The farms that are not part of the Fair Food Program, is just, I feel like it's a different parallel world where, you know, you don't have heat stress protections or broader protections that support workers' health, just labor in general.
18: For WGCU News, this is Eileen Kelly.
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22: From Marketplace in New York, I'm Kimberly Adams. A New Mexico court has ordered Meta to pay more than $500 million to mitigate harm to young people from its platforms. Meta is the parent company of Instagram and Facebook. The order was issued late yesterday. Marketplace's Nancy Marshall-Genzer joins me now with more on this. Good morning, Nancy.
23: Good morning.
22: Tell me about this case. What was Meta accused of?
23: Well, the ruling came in the second phase of this trial. The first part was before a jury, which looked into whether Meta misled its users about the dangers of its platforms, especially for kids. And Meta was fined $375 million in that first phase. And the second part looked at whether Meta's platforms are a public nuisance. The judge ruled they were and levied a second fine of $567 million. Meta also has to turn off push notifications for users under age 18 at certain times, and accounts for teens in New Mexico have to be automatically set to private.
22: And what does Meta have to say about all this?
23: It issued a statement saying it disagrees with the ruling and will appeal. Meta also says it works hard to keep people safe on its platforms, adding that, quote, we remain confident in our record of protecting teens online and will continue to defend ourselves against claims that misrepresent the facts.
22: And this isn't the only lawsuit that Meta's facing. Other states are suing as well.
23: Yeah, there will be a trial later this month in Oakland, California, and that is part of a multi-state lawsuit. More than two dozen states have accused Meta of contributing to a mental health crisis for teens because of addictive features on Instagram and Facebook.
22: Thanks, Nancy.
23: You're welcome.
22: Let's do the numbers. The FTSE in London is up 0.6%. Dow, S&P, and NASDAQ futures are up in the 0.1% to 0.5% range, with the Dow future up 42 points. The 10-year Treasury yield is down at 4.66%.
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22: The first female American Professional Baseball League in over 70 years kicked off its inaugural season last weekend. The Women's Pro Baseball League, or WPBL, has four teams, for now, from Boston, New York, Los Angeles, and San Francisco. Some of you may remember the story of the last women's league from A League of Their Own, which depicted the All-American Girls Professional Baseball League of the 1940s and 50s. Ahead of today's San Francisco Firebells Los Angeles Queens matchup, we're joined now by WPBL co-founder and CEO Keith Stein about what it takes to launch a startup league. Good morning, Keith.
24: Good morning. How are you doing?
22: I'm good. So what about this moment right now, either from a business or market perspective, made it a good time to start this league up now?
24: I think it's mind-boggling that we're only starting a league like this in 2026. We're talking about America's pastime, America's oldest sport. We had our tryouts last August in Washington, D.C., at the home of the Nationals, Washington Nationals. We had over 600 women who came out at their own expense from 10 different countries. we're privileged to have this opportunity now. About 100 years ago, it was thought that women were not strong enough or athletic enough to play this game. Absolutely no basis for that thinking. So we think this league is really important on so many different levels. But one of the things it's going to do, we think, is it's going to be a catalyst for the creation of a true baseball ecosystem for women to play baseball in this country.
22: In this first year, you have four teams, Boston, New York, Los Angeles, and San Francisco. They're going to be playing all of their games this season in Springfield, Illinois. Why did you all choose this kind of model instead of one where the games are played in different cities?
24: We structure our league as a single entity ownership model, as opposed to having individual franchises owned by third parties. And specifically, we wanted to play at one site, a neutral site. There are so many benefits to having all the players in one place, one venue. It creates efficiencies. It also reduces wear and tear in this first season for the athletes. You know, travel is really hard. And from a business perspective, it's really expensive too. So we thought this was the strategic move, and we chose Springfield because that part of the country is really the cradle of women's baseball. It's where it all started. And of course, not too far away from us in Illinois, you have Rockford, which is the home of the Peaches and all of the teams in the original league. So this was something we really studied long and hard, and we think we came up with the best possible plan.
22: There's been a lot said about how expensive it is to go see professional sports these days, especially coming out of the World Cup. But with your league, the most expensive tickets are just $52. How did you decide on a pricing strategy?
24: We want as many fans to have access to our league and our games as possible. We also believe philosophically, it's not always easy for people to afford to go see professional sports. We're proud that they can buy a ticket to our game for $20. So we really focused on affordability and at the same time, our own economics.
22: What's the long-term vision here? Teams eventually playing in home cities, more expansion?
24: We will be playing in our home cities, I'm pretty sure, next season. So we will be in LA, San Francisco, New York, and Boston in 2027. And we will likely have at least two more expansion teams. So we will be likely a six-team league next year. It's possible it could be eight. But again, we're all about building the right foundation.
22: Keith Stein is the co-founder and CEO of the Women's Pro Baseball League and co-owner and CEO of the Toronto Maple Leafs of the Canadian Baseball League. Keith, thank you.
24: Thank you so much. Have a great day.
22: Our executive producer is Nancy Fargali. Our digital team includes Antoinette Brock, Emily McCune, and Dylan Mietinen. Our engineers are Brian Allison, Sam Keenan, and David Schreck. And in New York, I'm Kimberly Adams with the Marketplace Morning Report. 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
2: 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I'm John Davis. Coming up, Apple TV's Ted Lasso is back, and the show is pivoting to women's soccer. One of the stars says it's about time.
0: We've been passively indoctrinated that women are less than, for sure, and it's a story that's long overdue.
2: More from actor Hannah Waddingham on season 4 of Ted Lasso. That's ahead in about 20 minutes. Partly cloudy today with a chance of heavy thunderstorms this afternoon. Highs in the lower 90s. It's 77 degrees in Naples at 7 o'clock. A newscast from NPR and WGCU is just ahead.
1: Morning. Iran's description of a deal with Oman would not allow American and Israeli ships through the Strait of Hormuz. How does a former U.S. ambassador to Oman see Iran's efforts to control the strait? It's Morning Edition from NPR News. The economy added about 160,000 jobs each month this spring. Then in June, it slowed to under 60,000, and inflation rose faster than wages. I'm Amy Martinez.
3: And I'm Leila Fadel. We get the latest figures on the job market this morning.
6: Also, the National Park Service finds President Trump's plans for a giant arch would disrupt the historical significance of dozens of other monuments. And Hannah Waddingham on the new season of Ted Lasso, where women take the field. It's Friday, August 7th. The truth is out there, and it's that David Duchovny turns 66 today. The news is next.
3: Live from NPR News in Washington, I'm Windsor Johnston. President Trump has signed two executive orders targeting birthright citizenship and so-called birth tourism. NPR's Juliana Kim reports Trump says the White House is adjusting its approach after what he called an unfortunate Supreme Court ruling.
4: Trump tried to restrict birthright citizenship last year through an executive order. That one targeted babies born to parents in the U.S. illegally or on temporary visas. The order was quickly challenged in the courts, and this June, the nation's highest court struck it down, reaffirming that birthright citizenship is guaranteed by the 14th Amendment. And it's why some legal experts expect Thursday's executive order to also face legal challenges.
3: That's NPR's Juliana Kim reporting. The Federal Communications Commission has voted to wipe away limits on how many Americans any one company can reach through the local TV stations it owns. Congress set a limit at 39% of Americans to preserve a range of editorial voices and sensibilities in local TV. NPR's David Folkenflik reports some lawmakers and advocates say the commission's action is unlawful.
7: FCC Chairman Brendan Carr says the local TV business is under pressure from streaming, and he says local TV companies need to bulk up to fight back networks like ABC and CBS and NBC. Carr has launched investigations of major broadcast networks egged on by President Trump. The vote on limits fell 2-1 along party lines. The lone Democrat on the commission says the vote was illegal, that only Congress can change or erase those limits. But executives at Nexstar hailed the decision. Nexstar owns more TV stations than anyone. Its acquisition of a big rival would let it reach 80% of the nation. But that takeover is on hold as a major antitrust lawsuit plays out. David Folkenflik, NPR News.
3: Patients and medical researchers are calling on prediction market sites to ban betting on clinical trials. NPR's Bobby Allen reports Kalshi and Polymarket say the markets offer valuable information.
8: Prediction market sites Kalshi and Polymarket are facing a backlash for allowing bettors to wager money on the outcome of clinical trials. The companies say the betting can keep patients ahead of the latest medical breakthroughs, but Joshua Pedersen sees it differently. His 12-year-old son is a cancer patient in a clinical trial, and he says betting against the trial's success is effectively trying to make money on his sick child.
9: One of the things that has struck me about these platforms is that they're flashy and they're gamified in such a way that you're often kind of distanced from the real cost.
8: Drug researchers have started an online petition asking that the platforms ban such markets, but the companies claim they could make the opaque drug discovery process more transparent. Bobby Allen, NPR News.
3: This is NPR.
2: Live from WGCU News, I'm John Davis. Glades County commissioners have set the millage rate for the coming fiscal year. WGCU's Eileen Kelly has details.
25: The tentative millage rate in Glades County was set at 8.99 mills. A mill is equal to $1 for every $1,000 in taxable property value. If finalized, it would generate $10.5 million for county services. This rate does not include an additional tax to support the Glades County Sheriff's Office. That millage rate was set at 3.1 mills and would generate $3.6 million for law enforcement. This special tax only covers about 40% of the Sheriff's Office budget. The remainder must come from the Glades County General Fund. The new fiscal year begins October 1st. There will be a budget hearing to pass the tentative budget on September 9th. The final budget hearing is September 28th. For WGCU News, this is Eileen Kelly.
2: Out of the 18 million acres that make up the Florida Wildlife Corridor, only 10 million of those are officially preserved.
26: We've got about 7 to 8 million acres left that are opportunities.
2: Tracy Dean with Conservation Florida says their mission is to conserve the state acre by acre.
26: So our big news is that we just completed a big project, one that we've worked on for a couple of years now.
2: Her organization helped to facilitate the preservation of a 1,500-acre cattle ranch in Highlands County.
26: This is a property that is home to so many of our endangered species, but is also a critical connector piece in that corridor landscape.
2: Endangered Florida panthers, black bears, and bobcats roam freely through the property. The owners will get about $6 million in state and federal money in exchange for never developing the property. Eco-friendly initiatives are taking off at the Naples Airport, WGCU's George Murillo reports.
5: Naples Airport has completed the installation of 270 solar panels on the roof of its new storage warehouse building near the North Road Terminal and Fuel Farm. The solar panel will produce approximately 100 kilowatts of AC generating capacity per day. The hope is that the project will further affirm the airport's commitment to sustainability.
10: So the solar project is an important part of this facility's maintenance facility that'll help ensure the safe and efficient operation of the airport for years to come. But it also is core to our mission to be more sustainable and a good environmental steward.
5: That's Chris Rosansky, Executive Director for the Naples Airport Authority. Sustainability has become a key priority for the Naples Airport. Recent initiatives include the introduction of alternative, cleaner burning fuels, as well as converting many of its ground vehicles and equipment from gas to electric. For WGCU News, I'm George Murillo.
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6: It's Morning Edition from NPR News. I'm Leila Fadel in Washington, D.C.
13: And I'm A. Martinez in Culver City, California. Now, we know more today about an agreement between Iran and Oman to reopen the Strait of Hormuz.
6: In a few minutes, we'll get analysis of the current agreement from a former U.S. diplomat to Oman. But first, some more context on the evolving conversations about the critical shipping route, which goes through the territorial waters of Iran and Oman. Ships have not been able to pass freely since the war began in February, blockaded by Iran and then the U.S.
13: To discuss what this agreement might entail, we're joined now by reporter Samir Hashmi in Dubai. So what new details do we have based on discussions in Iran's parliament?
14: Well, the Iran state media shared details of the agreement with Oman on Thursday. According to Iran, the deal bans any American or Israeli vessels passing through the Strait of Hormuz. It will also fine violators with up to 20% of cargo value. And countries and individuals deemed to have caused damage to Iran would be denied passage through the strait and the Persian Gulf until Iran is compensated for war damages. Iran says it will also be responsible for navigation guidance, monitoring vessel traffic, maritime security, and environmental protection. Iran has also denied reports of a disagreement with Oman on toll charges. The fee, according to the draft shared by Iranian media, would be a combination of many variables. And as Iran said earlier this week, this all remains conditional on Washington ending its blockade of Iranian ports. As of now, Oman has still not commented on any of this.
13: Okay, what about the reaction of other Gulf countries?
14: There hasn't been any official response on the draft from other Gulf countries yet, but all of them have been pushing for a de-escalation. Even during the course of the war, the UAE, Bahrain, Kuwait, Saudi Arabia, and Qatar were attacked by Iran, and none of the oil producers, the Gulf oil producers, have been able to export oil through the Strait of Hormuz, which is also having a severe impact on their economies. So they are keen to have an agreement in place at the earliest that would allow the Strait of Hormuz to be unblocked. And in the past, the Gulf countries have officially rejected Iran's proposal to manage and control the Strait of Hormuz. They've called it a gross violation of international law and undermining the International Maritime Organization.
13: Now, in the meantime, though, the Houthi rebels carried out attacks against Saudi Arabia yesterday. Can you share any details on that?
14: Yes, the attack was carried out inside Saudi Arabia's territory in the southern Najran province on Thursday. It injured 11 civilians, according to the Saudi military. There was no immediate comments from the Houthis, but the Iranian-backed militia has increased attacks against Saudi Arabia in recent weeks, including attacks on Saudi oil vessels in the Red Sea that has disrupted oil supplies from the country. Now, the Houthis and Saudi Arabia, the two were locked in a war for many years that ended in a truce in 2022. But the latest escalation risks unraveling that ceasefire. The Houthis also said that they attacked military camps in central Yemen yesterday, killing dozens of Yemeni government troops, which are backed by Saudi Arabia.
13: All right, that's Samir Hashmi in Dubai. Thank you very much.
14: Thank you very much.
6: For more on negotiations over the Strait of Hormuz, we turn to Mark Sievers. He served as a U.S. diplomat for more than 30 years, including as U.S. ambassador to Oman from 2016 to 2019. Ambassador, good morning and welcome to the program.
11: Good morning. Great to be on the NPR.
6: It's so nice to have you. So Oman is not commenting on these talks with Iran. So the only details we know are coming from Iran. Given your expertise, give us your insights into how these talks might be playing out.
11: It's very interesting because the dialogue between Iran and Oman has been going on since the early days of the war, I think, right, going back to March. The first Omani delegation went to Iran to talk about the Strait of Hormuz. It's interesting as well that the Omanis have not commented on the version of the agreement that's being put out in the Iranian media. But what I can say at this point is, from what everything that I can see, this will not be acceptable to the United States. I don't see how it can be.
6: Now, what seems interesting is the U.S. seems almost on the sidelines to these negotiations. Would Oman enter negotiations that actually cut the U.S. out entirely?
11: Well, I'm sure there's a channel for keeping the U.S. informed of the negotiations. Mm-hmm. So, but the actual parties to the talks, as far as I can tell, have been Iran and Oman directly. President Trump has mentioned several times ongoing negotiations with Iran. I don't know how those are taking place. You know, there's a lot of ambiguity about all this. But again, coming back to the substance of it, the United States can't accept at least the version that's been put out in the Iranian media. At least that's my expectation.
6: Would Oman actually agree to these terms, given that their U.S. ally wouldn't? And that includes the banning of U.S. and Israeli ships passing through the strait until Iran is compensated for war damages and tolls Iran says that they would charge on other ships allowed through.
11: Again, we need to hear from the Omanis. I think it would be surprising for them to play this according to the Iranian script entirely. There have been other versions put out by Oman previously, including one calling for using a narrow passage that would be neither in Omani nor Iranian territorial waters. But Iran did not accept that. And, of course, periodically Iran has also attacked Oman, not as intensively as some of the other Gulf states, but they've been struck several times, including in the Musandam Peninsula, which borders the Strait of Hormuz. So it's an interesting process.
6: How much leverage? I mean, the U.S. seems very eager to get out of this war and also seems unable to get out of this war. I mean, who has the leverage here when it comes to negotiations that would benefit each party? I mean, will Iran come out of this with partial control of the Strait of Hormuz?
11: I don't know. I think you're correct that the U.S. is looking for a way out, but it seems to me a way out that leaves Iran in control of the Strait of Hormuz, or at least a mechanism that acknowledges Iran's ability to impose its views on who passes and who doesn't is a tremendous setback for the United States. So I just can't see how President Trump could accept that, but who knows? I'm wondering what's coming next.
6: You know, Oman played the role of mediator before this war began, and came on U.S. television saying a deal is in place, there's a diplomatic deal, and then the U.S. and Israel attacked and this war began. Why are they putting themselves in this position again of mediator when so often these agreements seem to just fall apart?
11: I do think you're right. The Omanis were in a mediating role earlier on. I think the view in Washington, at least among the administration, is that they effectively disqualified themselves by appearing to side with the Iranians at the very beginning. They've been brought in again, I think, probably because of the practical aspects of the, you know, the maritime passage being between them and the Iranians. And perhaps the Iranians have more confidence in Oman than they do in the Qataris and the Pakistanis. Oh, I don't really know.
6: Former U.S. Ambassador to Oman, Mark Sievers, thank you for your time and your insights.
11: My pleasure. Thank you.
13: Kentucky Senator Mitch McConnell says he's been discharged from his rehabilitation facility and will continue to recover from home. Here's Kentucky Public Radio's Sylvia Goodman.
15: In a series of emails, Senator McConnell has provided statements with updates about his health and photos, but these have actually stirred up more speculation and even conspiracy theories about the aging senator's health. In a previous statement, McConnell said that he fell and briefly lost consciousness, landing him in the hospital on June 14th. Then he says he picked up pneumonia during his hospitalization. Now that he's discharged, McConnell said in the most recent statement he will continue an intensive regimen of physical therapy from home. Objections have been severe from McConnell's critics, who say he hasn't been transparent enough with his constituents. Kentucky's Democratic Governor Andy Beshear sent a letter late last month telling him to be straight with Kentuckians or resign. He even criticized McConnell's junior colleague, Senator Rand Paul, for voting to hold Anthony Fauci in contempt of Congress for not answering questions during a hearing on COVID-19.
16: So 85-year-old Anthony Fauci should be held in contempt in jail for not answering questions to Americans. But 84-year-old Mitch McConnell gets a complete and total pass after not showing up to work for 7 weeks. It's a huge double standard. It's entirely partisan.
15: That was before McConnell's statement, but Beshear has been adamant that McConnell should address his constituents via video or media interview instead of in writing. Adam Hope is the communications director for the Republican Party of Kentucky. He says the 84-year-old senator has been working actively with his staff and will be able to do that even better now that he's recovering from home.
17: I feel like the senator has been very forthright with the people of Kentucky. You know, he's released multiple statements, photographs, things of that nature that prove that he's still able to maintain his duties.
15: At the annual Fancy Farm political picnic this past weekend in western Kentucky, an event he usually makes a point of attending, McConnell was noticeably absent. Republican attendees had mixed feelings about McConnell, who doesn't always vote the way President Trump wants him to. Many said they want to make sure Kentuckians are fully represented in the Senate. Some hoped he'd get better in time to pass the torch. McConnell's term ends in early January after a four-decade-long career, and the race to replace him is well underway. From PR News, I'm Sylvia Goodman in Louisville, Kentucky.

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6: Live from NPR News in Washington, I'm Dave Mattingly. Another Republican senator is pledging to vote against President Trump's nomination of Todd Blanche to be attorney general. Like Susan Collins of Maine, Lisa Murkowski of Alaska says she, too, will vote against Blanche's nomination when it comes before the full Senate. Murkowski says she's concerned the president's anti-weaponization fund could still proceed, despite Blanche's order rescinding it. The Department of Veterans Affairs is studying the effects of a GLP-1 drug on alcoholism. NPR's Quill Lawrence says the drug known for reducing food cravings may do the same with alcohol.
7: The VA has always been a major driver of medical research, and this study will recruit veterans from 18 VA health facilities nationwide. 600 vets with moderate or severe alcohol use disorder will be monitored to see if GLP-1 injections reduce cravings better than a placebo. These drugs were designed to treat diabetes but are now widely used for weight loss. Alcohol-related deaths in the U.S. have doubled in the past 20 years. While safe and effective medicine to treat alcohol and drug addiction has been available since the 1980s, NPR has reported that health professionals often do not prescribe them, possibly because of stigma and fear associated with addicts. The VA says more than 400,000 veterans nationwide are diagnosed with alcohol use disorder. Quill Lawrence, NPR News.
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8: Live from WGCU News, I'm John Davis. Homeowners in Highlands County could see an increase in taxes to support public schools this coming year. WGCU's Eileen Kelly reports.
9: The Highlands County School Board set the tentative budget rate at 5.379 Tuesday evening. That is nearly 1.2% higher than what is called the rolled back rate.

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1: 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I'm John Davis. Coming up, the Trump administration wants to make changes to Head Start, the early education program for low-income kids. Advocates are worried about the impact.
2: You can bring in like 20,000 more kids, but if you're also lowering the cost per child, how do you expect to be responsive to the needs of families?
1: More on what the White House is proposing. That's ahead in about 8 minutes. Partly cloudy today with a chance of heavy thunderstorms coming this afternoon. Highs in the lower 90s. Considerable cloudiness tonight with a chance of thunderstorms continuing this evening. Lows in the mid 70s. It's 76 degrees in Fort Myers at 743. Good morning.
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1: Live from WGCU News, I'm John Davis. The Democratic Republic of Congo continues to struggle with a deadly Ebola outbreak. The World Health Organization has called it a public health emergency of international concern. WGCU's Jennifer Crawford recently spoke with infectious disease specialist Dr. Tyler Evans for more on the continuing situation in Africa.
6: Doctor, this Ebola outbreak has been described as one of the biggest in history, with more than 1,500 deaths right now in the Central African country of Congo. Why is this so difficult to contain?
7: For context, this is the third time that the World Health Organization has identified Ebola as a public health emergency of international concern. Why is this so different? Number one, we were late to the game when it came to the diagnostic tests. Because this is a different strain, the most common ones are the Sudan and the Zaire strain. This is the Bundibujo. So we didn't have diagnostic tests that were readily available. You can have the molecular tests. Those are the DNA tests, which can specify the strain, but those are very expensive and those are not readily available in the field. Remember, Democratic Republic of Congo is a very poor country, and it's one of the most conflicted nations in the world, which is the second reason why this is one of the biggest challenges. So we were late to the game. So at that point, a lot of people had already been infected, and we didn't know. We don't have vaccines. We don't have therapeutics. Therapeutics meaning treatment. We have had them in the past. Remember, this is a different strain. So for that reason, it's really, really hard to contain. Typically, we do something called ring vaccinations. We look at the hotspots of outbreaks, and we create rings of vaccinations around those folks, like concentric circles, to protect them. We don't have it right now. Good news is it's coming. There's a number of different trials that are out there that are promising. The vaccines in the past have been very effective, but we don't have them right now. We don't have the treatment. Treatment in the past has also been very effective. Don't have it. The final piece is the global health response, which is really essential to contain these kinds of things because we're not in this alone. We're all connected. We're all global citizens. And particularly in a place that has such little resources, when we took out USAID and impacted CDC's global health response and then removed ourselves from the World Health Organization, that created some serious blows to DRC's ability to respond to this. The only way that many of these African nations are able to really respond is through their African CDC and the World Health Organization and their European and American partners. So if you take out the American piece, it really impacts them significantly.
6: Do you expect it to get much worse before it gets better?
7: Yes.
8: It will.
7: The good news is that Uganda, it has been controlled. I was really concerned about that because one thing I failed to mention is the fact that it has spread into large urban centers. Most prior Ebola outbreaks burn out in rural areas. When I say burn out, because the case fatality rate is so high and because so many people become symptomatic, which is very different from, like, let's say COVID-19, where many people can be asymptomatic or, you know, very kind of minimal symptoms. Not with Ebola. You become very sick very quickly. And so people are naturally going to, you know, stay away. So people pretty much know very, very soon that that they are infected for the most part. And so again, it burns out in those kind of rural areas. Remember, bats are the reservoirs too, so typically not in urban centers. When it does get into an urban center, that's a major problem. The good news is it wasn't Kampala. I was really concerned about that. Kampala is a very, very concentrated city. But again, that's now controlled. But it is in Kinshasa and it is in Goma in Democratic Republic of Congo. Those are two cities in Congo, very concentrated cities. And so again, when you get into those concentrated cities, you just really create this population density sort of risk. And so that is a major concern. Yeah. I expect this to get worse. Again, it's controlled in Uganda. We haven't really seen many cases outside of the region. I was concerned about it getting into Kenya, which is another major nation, which has a lot of airports that connect to the rest of the world. We saw one case, saw one American health worker. Now that person's fine. And then there was one case that got to France, but that's now been controlled.
6: Do you have any concerns at all about Ebola entering the United States?
7: Now that in Uganda it's been controlled, I'm less concerned. So I like to quantify everything in life. My wife doesn't like that when I do that when it comes to our marriage too, but from 0 to 10, I would say 10 being the most concerned. In DRC, I'm at a level 7. In terms of sub-Saharan Africa, my level of concern of it sort of spreading, I'd probably be at a level 4 or 5. In terms of getting into the U.S. or any other major Western nation, I'm at a level 1 or 2.
6: Congo civilians did travel to North America for the World Cup. There were no cases of Ebola reported since then. Is that a positive sign?
7: It was a positive sign. There were no cases among the players, among the athletes, and or to our knowledge, anybody that the athletes connected with. They were, we're definitely, you know, keeping a close eyes on them. So yes, it's a positive sign. It's a positive sign that there were actually just more macro, that there were no infectious disease outbreaks to our knowledge at the World Cup. I attended 4 games myself. Everything in life is risk reward ratio. I wrote an op-ed about the potential risk, but we didn't see that, which was great. There are other outbreaks taking place, and, you know, perhaps we can talk about those at another date. But in terms of Ebola, right now we are in a good place in the U.S.
1: That was infectious disease specialist Dr. Tyler Evans speaking with WGCU's Jennifer Crawford. 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And you are listening to Morning Edition from WGCU and NPR. I'm John Davis. Ahead in the 8 o'clock hour, the Trump administration is again trying to curb the number of people eligible for birthright citizenship.
9: People come here pretending to be a visitor, but the real reason they're here is to have a child, to make that child an automatic citizen.
1: More on 2 executive orders President Trump signed yesterday. That's coming up in about 18 minutes. It's 76 degrees in Fort Myers at 751. Good morning.
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10: It's Morning Edition from NPR News. I'm Leila Fadel.
11: And I'm Ian Martinez. Today, the Trump administration is officially publishing a proposal that would change the nation's Head Start programs. Head Start serves more than 700,000 kids from low-income families each year from birth to age 5. And the administration says it can boost that number significantly with these changes. Advocates, though, are not so sure. NPR's Sequoia Carrillo is following this. So what is in the proposal?
8: So a lot of it is about getting rid of federal standards that programs currently have to follow. Head Start has been around for more than 60 years. It's designed to help kids from low-income families and kids in foster care access high-quality preschool and things like nutritious meals. But it's also established a kind of national benchmark for childcare. The standards are written into a 133-page guide that advocates say helps maintain quality across states, while critics, like the Trump administration, see them as a burden. This proposal would leave rules about how many toddlers one teacher can safely handle, or whether your Head Start teacher needs to pass a background check, up to the discretion of states. It would also encourage more parent input about curriculum.
11: Yeah, and the administration thinks that losing these regulations could save more than $2 billion and says that money could go back into the program, but what do Head Start supporters say?
8: You know, they're a bit confused. We've been hearing for months that the government wanted to gut Head Start. So when advocates first saw the changes, many were relieved that it wasn't eliminating the program entirely, like the conservative blueprint Project 2025 calls for. Instead, it's much murkier. The proposal aims to cut down on bureaucracy and reduce, for instance, the amount of money programs can spend on administrative work. The government hopes those savings would open 200,000 more spots for kids in the program. Tommy Sheridan is the deputy director at the National Head Start Association, a nonpartisan group that advocates for the program, and he says he still needs to run the numbers.
12: I think we would all like to see an additional $2 billion in Head Start, frankly, even more than that.
8: Even if there are savings, it could result in a significant difference in quality between zip codes.
12: It requires a lot of discussions, a lot of thought, a lot of making sure we're thinking through what could be the unanticipated, unintended consequences, and really making sure that we can respond accordingly.
11: All right. So what else did you notice in the proposal?
8: So the proposal is very long. It's about 200 pages, and there are definitely some surprises. There are new guidelines about nutrition and a new mandate that says for every 3.5 hours of instruction, kids have to have 30 minutes of physical activity. In a proposal focused on removing regulations, this new one came as a surprise. Another possibly more consequential line instructs Head Start centers to minimize multilingual services and redirect those resources towards, quote, English language education and assimilation. End quote. This goes against the current model meant to bring in families, many of them multilingual, and help them access services. That potential shift concerns a lot of advocates. Of course, the final rules might look very different from what we have right now, based on public comments or talks with stakeholders, or they might not. Either way, we won't know for sure for at least a few months.
11: All right, that's NPR's Sequoia Carrillo. Thanks a lot.
8: Thank you.
10: President Trump's Gaza peace plan appears to be stalling a week after he announced Hamas agreed to disarm. Israel says it won't start leaving Gaza until after Hamas gives up its weapons. A Palestinian technocratic government is supposed to take over and help with that disarmament, but it's slow going. NPR's Michelle Kellerman reports.
13: When President Trump launched what he's calling his Board of Peace in February, he said it would be, quote, very successful in Gaza.
14: We're committed to ensuring Gaza is demilitarized, properly governed, and beautifully rebuilt.
13: The Bulgarian diplomat Trump put in charge of this effort, Nikolai Mladenov, talked about training Palestinian police to support a technocratic Palestinian governing committee. But members of the National Committee for the Administration of Gaza have not yet moved into the Strip, and they haven't started training those police officers who would be the ones to disarm Hamas. Dan Rotem is an analyst with the Israel Policy Forum who says the disarmament process has to be Palestinian-run to be credible.
15: It's Palestinian police that would need to lead the decommissioning process on the ground. That police force, new police force, is not ready yet. It's not even started to train in Egypt or in Jordan. That process will take many weeks, if not months.
13: In the meantime, there's a lot of confusion about the breakthrough President Trump announced last week. Hamas agreed to a new roadmap that would see Israel pull back as Hamas disarms. Israel rejected that sequencing, saying Hamas needs to disarm before it pulls back. And the Board of Peace clarified that it has a, quote, common understanding with Israel about the ultimate objectives. Rotem says this all started well when Trump's son-in-law, Jared Kushner, and real estate developers Steve Witkoff first negotiated a ceasefire in October 2025, and Hamas released all of the hostages they held for over 2 years.
15: I don't say this as criticism, but the people who drive here are not traditional diplomats. These guys are businessmen and they want to see progress done hard and fast.
13: As does President Trump.
15: It's very clear that he likes to announce frameworks and declare achievements. And now it's up to the people underneath him to turn this into a reality.
13: Take, for instance, the International Stabilization Force for Gaza. Indonesia initially promised thousands of troops, but put that offer on hold as Israel continued its airstrikes targeting Hamas. Morocco has since agreed to send 400 to 500 troops, and the Board of Peace says they are starting to build housing for them in Israeli-controlled parts of Gaza. Troops are also expected from Kosovo and Uganda. So far, the numbers are mostly symbolic, says Lucy Kurtz Ellen Bogan of the Middle East Institute.
16: There is a long road ahead of logistical challenges, of training that needs to be done, of vetting that needs to be done, of those who would be deployed, that we are certainly not looking at immediate action, even the best case diplomatic scenario.
13: And Israel is gearing up for elections, the first since the October 7th attack. Kurtzer Ellenbogen says Prime Minister Benjamin Netanyahu is facing a lot of pressure from his right flank not to agree to anything that requires an Israeli withdrawal from Gaza. While Arab states accuse Israel of dragging its feet, the Trump administration has so far been reluctant to publicly pressure Netanyahu on this. Michelle Kellerman, NPR News, the State Department.

0: they expect me. One day I was out selling ice cream and somebody come running up, stopped me with a couple of little kids, and he was pointing to all the pictures on the ice cream truck. And he says, "I used to get these screwballs off the Jolly Man." I says, "See that picture over there?" He looked up and he saw a picture of my father in the truck. So it's history, and here I am.
1: Ice cream is the great American pastime. It certainly made a big difference in our life.
0: Yeah, you're right. And I don't want to sound big-headed, but ice cream has given me a name like a Ted Williams or a Babe Ruth or a Larry Bird. I have the same recognition here in Peabody. I can't go anywhere without being recognized. I'm known. I don't know what else to tell you, but it's been a great ride. The scoop is, I love the business.
2: That was Alan Gans, now in his 80s and retired from the ice cream business, with his wife, Rosalind Gans, in Peabody, Massachusetts. This conversation is archived at the Library of Congress.
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4: I'm Scott Tong. 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
8: Live from NPR News in Washington, I'm Dave Mattingly. Todd Blanche's nomination to be Attorney General is under growing political pressure. Another Republican senator, Lisa Murkowski of Alaska, says she will vote against Blanche's nomination when it comes before the full Senate for confirmation. Murkowski joins fellow GOP Senator Susan Collins of Maine, who says she too won't support Blanche. Murkowski says she's concerned President Trump's anti-weaponization fund could still proceed despite Blanche's order rescinding it. The latest farm bill remains stuck in the Senate Agriculture Committee, though NPR's Juliana Kim says the committee did agree to allow SNAP benefits to be used to buy hot rotisserie chicken.
9: The federal food assistance program, known as SNAP, generally doesn't allow its dollars to be spent on hot prepared food. Lawmakers on both sides of the aisle are now looking to change that. It became an amendment to the farm bill. Democratic Senator Amy Klobuchar, who represents Minnesota, told her committee members,
10: SNAP dollars, this is popular and affordable option, and I'm glad that this amendment was included.
9: Other supporters say it's common sense to give low-income families access to quick, protein-dense food. The farm bill now has to wait, though. The committee's failure to advance it comes as the Senate prepares to leave town for a five-week recess. Juliana Kim, NPR News.
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11: Live from WGCU News, I'm John Davis. Florida is asking contractors for information before seeking bids to build temporary detention centers throughout the state. As Central Florida Public Media's Joe Burns reports, this comes in the form of a formal request for information from the Florida Highway Patrol.
12: The RFI, as it's called, was posted Monday on the platform Florida uses to solicit contractors. It paints a picture of what the state is planning. Multiple contractor-run detention centers throughout Florida, each holding up to 50 adults, quote, under the oversight of the U.S. government. That includes five or more centers south of I-4. The state wants information on everything from the best locations and building materials to operational support and federal contracts. The state agency involved has not yet answered a request for more information. Posting on Instagram, Orlando Democratic State Representative Anna Escamani calls this a plan to use taxpayer money on

0: This is NPR News.
1: 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I'm John Davis. Ahead, the first female American professional baseball league in over 70 years kicked off its inaugural season last weekend. The Women's Pro Baseball League, or WPBL, is made up of four teams for now. In the Marketplace Morning Report, we'll hear about the economics of starting a new league from the WPBL's co-founder and CEO. That's coming up in about 8 minutes. Partly cloudy today with a chance of heavy thunderstorms this afternoon. Highs in the lower 90s. Considerable cloudiness tonight with a chance of thunderstorms continuing this evening. Lows in the mid-70s. And on Saturday, mostly cloudy with a chance for a thunderstorm or two in the afternoon. Good morning.
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1: Live from WGCU News, I'm John Davis. The U.S. is going through a shift in energy consumption as an industry once dominated by fossil fuels is heading toward a greener approach. As solar, wind, and nuclear power gain ground, fossil fuel energy sources still have a powerful impact on the economy. WGCU-TV's Southwest Florida in Focus host Jennifer Crawford recently spoke with Earth Justice Senior Attorney Bradley Marshall about how sources like coal are leading to higher costs on more than your energy bill.
8: Environmental groups have said the cost of fossil fuels is driving a new kind of inflation they're labeling fossilflation. Can you walk us through what this term means?
9: Well, the idea is that fuel prices continue to rise, which contributes, for example, to increasing electric bills. We've seen big spikes in electric bills in Florida over the last few years from rising natural gas prices. Now, this year, that might not be the main driver. There's been utility rate increases being driven by utilities wanting more profits and other things. But fuel remains a big component of electric bills. And the more heavily our generation mix is dependent on fossil fuels, that the more volatile those electric bills can swing when fossil fuel prices go up.
8: And how would fossilflation impact everyday Americans all across the country? It's not just at the fuel pump.
9: No, it's not just at the fuel pump. It's part of the electric bill. And then, of course, there's spillover effects throughout the economy that, you know, start to go beyond my expertise, but almost everything that people buy depends on transport along some part of that chain of the economy, and so much of that is
0: dependent on fossil fuel prices.
8: Now, we had recently reported that solar has surpassed coal in generation of electricity across the country, but many of us still see higher electric bills, and we expect those bills to keep increasing. Why does this happen?
9: Well, in Florida, specifically, we have some of the highest electric bills in the nation, and it's because of the investor-owned utilities that we have in Florida, Florida Power and Light, Tampa Electric Company, that continue to earn profits that are well above the national average. They continue to spend billions of dollars increasing reliability well past what would be considered national standards. They continue spending billions of dollars on generation that we don't think that they need in order to adequately serve their customers. And so all that adds up in the form of the electric bills that people pay in Florida. And it, you know, it's quite telling that you don't see the same increase for those customers in Florida served by municipal electric utilities, which are controlled by some of the cities and ultimately are accountable to the voters.
8: What role do governmental policies play in the fluctuation of the cost of fossil fuels?
9: Well, for example, government policy has been trying to push to increase the export capacity of liquefied natural gas. Now, almost all the majority of power plants in Florida depend on natural gas, and we import it all from out of state. And so the more we tie the U.S. natural gas market into the world market for natural gas, the more that the prices of natural gas will go up as the world price for natural gas has gone up. And so the government policy of trying to increase our export capacity and tie the price we pay here to the same price that everyone else is paying throughout the world, even though we generate more natural gas than we need in the U.S., the more that price is going to go up and increase the amount that people are paying on their electric bill.
8: And do you have any advice on what everyday working people can do to try to offset this fossil inflation in their daily budget? What is in their control at the end of the day?
9: The control at the end of the day is how much electricity they use. Now, that's tough in Florida, where we need electricity to keep the air conditioning on and to keep it cool during our very, very long summer. And so there's only so much you can control, but there are things you can do when swapping out light bulbs. You know, go for LED light bulbs. Make sure you have good insulation on your home. Things you can do to make sure you're using energy more efficiently, so you're not purchasing as much from the utility, that ultimately will hopefully make the consumer less dependent on the price of the less electricity you use, the less dependent you'll be on the price of fossil fuels that the utility is using to burn in the power plants.
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13: From Marketplace in New York, I'm Kimberly Adams. The jobs report for July is out from the Bureau of Labor Statistics. We lost 23,000 jobs compared to June. The unemployment rate is now 4.1%. Joining us now live to add context to the report is Julia Coronado, founder and president of Macro Policy Perspectives. Good morning, Julia.
14: Good morning.
13: Analysts were expecting something like 80,000 plus jobs to be created last month, but instead we got losses. Why is that?
14: Well, we had one sector in particular that was the culprit here. Local governments shed 57,000 workers. But this is a time of year when we see a lot of contract rollover associated with the school year. So that might bounce back in August, and we should sort of take that with a grain of salt.
11: The unemployment rate was down just a touch to 4.1%. But how did the rate fall at the same time we were losing jobs?
14: Yes, that's an excellent question. And the answer is that people continue to leave the labor force. We have an accelerated retirement trend amongst baby boomers, and that means there's no labor supply. Nobody's looking for a job. We're actually net shrinking the labor force. So you can see both job losses and a lower unemployment rate.
11: Julia Coronado, founder and president of Macro Policy Perspectives. Thank you so much, Julia.
14: My pleasure.
11: Let's look at the numbers. Markets are up, reacting to those jobs numbers. Dow, S&P, and NASDAQ futures are up in the 0.3 to 1 1/10% range, with the Dow future up 181 points. The 10-year Treasury yield is down at 4.61%.

0: Order Maggie Severns.
1: So this effort is unusual in the sense that it really seems designed to sway the American public as opposed to swaying lawmakers. I think one thing that's more traditional and that we've seen in the past is folks hiring a lobbyist to go around Washington and meet with people and talk about their government's priorities. This is different because it's aimed at the American public. And it's worth mentioning, you know, when we talk to allies of folks in Israel, they would say that, you know, other countries are doing all kinds of foreign influence work. They're just not necessarily disclosing it.
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2: Live from NPR News in Boston, I'm Steve Brown. A federal appeals court has decided President Trump cannot build a $400 million ballroom at the White House without congressional approval. A three-judge panel from the U.S. Court of Appeals for the District of Columbia Circuit upheld a lower court ruling. It concluded Trump doesn't have the unilateral authority to construct the huge ballroom where the White House's east wing once stood. Today's ruling was delayed for 2 weeks, giving Trump time to appeal to the U.S. Supreme Court, which he immediately said he will do. Michigan Democrats are set to gather today in an attempt to show unity behind their statewide candidates. This comes 3 days after a heated U.S. Senate primary highlighted divisions between the party's left flank and its more moderate center. Abdul El-Sayed, a former public health official who narrowly beat Representative Haley Stevens for an open Senate seat, will attend. El-Sayed's victory is seen as a sign of discontent with establishment politicians. U.S. employers unexpectedly cut 23,000 jobs last month, and Labor Department revisions shaved 103,000 jobs off payrolls in May and June. The June jobs numbers for the Labor Department may amount to a political setback for President Trump less than 3 months before the midterms. 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
7: It's Here and Now. Big Western cities are bracing for cuts to their water supplies. The federal government stepped in last week with a 10-year plan to save reservoirs on the Colorado River from crashing. And of the seven states that draw from the river, none is likely to feel the impact more than Arizona. Here and Now's Peter O'Dowd reports from Phoenix.
8: The government's proposal to save the river didn't go over well with Phoenix Mayor Kate Gallego.
9: We are very upset. The Department of Interior's plan forces Arizona and Central Arizona in particular to take so much of these cuts.
8: The exact size of those cuts will be determined in the days and weeks ahead. Under the new plan, rules to manage the river can be revisited every 2 years. But water deliveries to the downstream states of Arizona, California, and Nevada could fall by up to 40%. Gallego says the price of water for the city's nearly 2 million residents will go up as supply becomes more scarce.
9: We will have to go out and look for additional supplies, which may not be as cost effective. We know when costs rise, people do tend to use less water.
8: This sprawling desert city

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5: 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It's 91 degrees. Showers are likely this afternoon and this evening. 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
8: If I may use this podcast to say, find your path of belief, because what you believe shall be ever so. 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
7: We discuss Adriana's Catholic upbringing and why creating Catholic characters is so important to her. We also dive into her life philosophy of kindness and self-determination. But first, the news.
9: Live from NPR News, I'm Lakshmi Singh. Today's jobs report turns out to be worse than widely expected. The Labor Department says the economy lost 23,000 jobs last month instead of gaining what many economists expected to be around 80,000 jobs. Mike Regan is managing editor at Bloomberg.
10: It really all adds up to suggest that, the labor market is pretty much softening at a pretty somewhat alarming rate here in the summer.
9: Mike Regan on NPR is here and now. President Trump is once again threatening to fire Federal Reserve Governor Lisa Cook over unproven allegations of mortgage fraud. The move comes just over a month after the Supreme Court blocked Trump's earlier effort to remove Cook. The wait continues for the nation's high court's ruling on whether the administration can resume carrying out key parts of the president's executive order to limit voting by mail in the midterm election. NPR's Hansi Lo Wang reports another ruling on Trump's order may come soon from a lower court.
11: A federal judge in Boston is considering a request to block the U.S. Postal Service from carrying out President Trump's directives across the country. American Civil Liberties Union's Sophia Lynn Lakin helped file the request.
12: Changing the rules of the game at this point in time in such a significant manner does nothing to ensure confidence in the election this November and would only create chaos and confusion for voters.
11: Trump's order calls for USPS, which is financial support of NPR, to get lists of eligible voters from states and deliver mail and ballots only to people on those lists. The president has said he issued this order to stop illegal voting by non-U.S. citizens, a problem that many studies have found to be extremely rare. The Supreme Court is now considering Trump's request to pause an earlier ruling that blocks implementation of the policy in the 23 states plus Washington, D.C. that sued over the order. Anzila Wong, NPR News.
9: There was a mass shooting at a high school in Thailand today. Local authorities outside Bangkok say a student killed at least five people and wounded 20 others before taking his own life. He's also accused of killing his two grandparents. The United Nations Children's Agency says at least 300 children have been reported killed in Gaza since a ceasefire was signed nearly a year ago. NPR's Jana Raff reports that's an average of one child a day.
13: Israel agreed last October to suspend military operations and allow in more food and medicine in the agreement with Hamas. UNICEF said the ceasefire was failing children and noted that hundreds more children had been injured. The Israeli military is now occupying more of the Gaza Strip, with families crowded into roughly a third of the territory without adequate clean water or waste facilities. UNICEF said children there continue to face acute malnutrition and disease. A UN commission in June found that Israel had deliberately killed Palestinian children throughout the war in Gaza and said Israel continued to fail to protect children after the ceasefire. Israel rejected the findings. Jane Arraf, NPR News.
9: This is NPR.
5: Live from WGCU News at 3:04, I'm Mark Garber. A new program gives residents and businesses on Fort Myers Beach an opportunity to correct code violations before formal action is taken. This can include parking a vehicle in a no-parking zone, lawn overgrowth, and other scenarios. If the town sees a potential violation, the property owner will receive a bright orange notice with a provided time frame to correct it. Phil Rizzo, Emergency Services Director for Fort Myers Beach, says the program aims to make everyone's lives easier.
14: This way it saves time for our officers and makes us more efficient and more effective. It gives our residents or businesses the ability to come into compliance without having an official action taken against them.
5: Rizzo adds that the Code Compliance Division will still respond to citizen complaints while going out of its way to identify violations. If you receive a courtesy warning, call the number on the bottom of the warning slip. Glades County Commissioners have set the millage rate for the coming fiscal year. WGCU's Eileen Kelly reports.
15: The tentative millage rate in Glades County was set at 8.99 mills. A mill is equal to $1 for every $1,000 in taxable property value. If finalized, it would generate $10.5 million for county services. This rate does not include an additional tax to support the Glades County Sheriff's Office. That millage rate was set at 3.1 mills and would generate $3.6 million for law enforcement. This special tax only covers about 40% of the Sheriff's Office budget. The remainder must come from the Glades County General Fund. The new fiscal year begins October 1st. There will be a budget hearing to pass the tentative budget on September 9th. The final budget hearing is September 28th. For WGCU News, this is Eileen Kelly.
5: Showers and thunderstorms are likely, that is, beginning around 4 and ending mainly before 11 o'clock or so. Right now, we have a mostly cloudy sky. It's 91 degrees with the heat index of 103 degrees and humidity at 61%. 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
17: If life's a mystery, whodunit? This is Yigans. I'm Scott Carter. Adriana Trajani is a New York Times best-selling author whose works may be read in 38 different languages. She's been an off-Broadway playwright and a writer for such TV series as The Cosby Show and A Different World, but mostly, she creates projects that bloom from the bountiful memories of her Italian-American family. Her award-winning documentary, Queens of the Big Time, for instance, is about her father's hometown of Rosetto, Pennsylvania. And her two memoirs are called
7: cooking with my sisters 100 years of family recipes from Bari to Big Stone Gap, which I've not read because I don't cook, but I have read her second memoir, Don't Sing at the Table, Life Lessons from My Grandmothers, which is, I think, one of the great portraits of the artist as a young woman and a poignant memorializing of two women from whom she descended, who embodied virtues of love and work and integrity that our world would do well to rediscover and emulate. The first of Adriana's 19 novels was Big Stone Gap, set in the Appalachian town where she lived from age 6 until she left for college. And in that southwestern Virginia town was where she directed her first feature film of that novel from her own adapted screenplay. And later, she also adapted another novel, Very Valentine, which is part of a trilogy, into a movie for Lifetime. Adriana's latest novel, already a New York Times bestseller, is The View from Lake Como. And oh, in her spare time, what she has of it, she also hosts her own hit podcast, You Are What You Read. So I am particularly honored that she's visiting our show today. Welcome to Ye Gods, Adriana Trajani. It is a delight to see you.
18: You know what? I think this is so appropriate that you began with my eulogy. I think it's beautiful. I loved every word of it. I mean, if you're like me, Scott, are you going to more funerals and memorial services than you ever have in your life? I am.
7: Yes, that's true. And when I was much younger, I did not understand the value of ritual. And I remember one time telling my mother when I was maybe 20, 21, you know, if you die tomorrow, I don't believe in funerals, so I'm not going to go. And it was only years later that it just really struck me how important rituals are in people's lives. I know at some point in your Lake Como, you say, Jess says, our funerals are as important as our weddings and baptisms and confirmations, maybe more so.
18: Mm-hmm. I really believe that. And I didn't used to. I mean, I know people that refuse to go to funerals ever. And they make jokes about me. Well, you'll go to anybody's funeral. And that's kind of true. I have a grandmother who is now in heaven, who she went to so many funerals, Scott. I have a gold box that is full of those mass cards. And those mass cards are how I name my characters.
7: Oh, that's so great.
18: So they live forever. And somebody go, hey, you put my Uncle Shooky in there. And I'm like, I know it's my Uncle Shooky too. I mean, it's I think that it's really, really important to honor a life that has passed. You know, in 100 years, who's going to know any of us? Think about
7: right.
18: that for a second.
7: Right, right.
18: So it's incumbent upon us to honor that soul, that resplendent soul that's gone back to God.
7: And I think it's also a reminder that every interaction we have in life is sacred. And it's when we see it in terms yeah. of mortality mm-hmm. that it's easy for us to remember that. Mm-hmm. I'm working on this new play that I've written, which is going to be starting to get produced in the fall. But it's about Shakespeare. He has this line from the end of The Tempest. Prospero, who's the same age that Shakespeare was when he wrote The Tempest, his last line is, and now I will retire me to my Milan or Milan, and every third thought shall be my grave. Every third thought.
19: I love it.
7: So, but I think that as we age, it's like every 20th thought, then every 10th, then every 5th, and it just keeps getting closer and closer until mortality is your consciousness. And I actually think that that's a good thing. Do you think about your memorial service?
18: Well, I'm going to go ahead and plan it so my daughter doesn't get stuck with it.
7: Yeah.
18: Well, I hope I've raised a kid that could do it for many people without any preparation, that she would know how to do it.
7: And for almost all of us, it is the last time people we know and love will gather in our honor. And so why shouldn't, especially you as an artist, be thinking of this as a final production, as a final
18: yes.
7: as a final gift and some sort of summation.
18: No, I just read a biography, Alan Rickman's, and he planned his. And he had a couple of songs there that I'd never heard of. And I went and I was in Italy and I played them. I found this in a hotel, this book. It was beautiful, Scott, because he had the music. I mean, one of his songs was Uptown Funk, played at his memorial service. And the other was, of course, a Tom Waits song. I think everybody has to play a Tom Waits song if they're of this time. It's perfect. But I thought he thought about it. He thought about it, and he did it in a theater, which you and I share, because I'm a playwright. I love writing plays. Theater, to me, is a sacred place.
19: Yeah.
18: Not the same feeling when I enter a theater that I do when I enter a church. Same feeling.
19: I used to feel growing up that I wanted a play and I wanted a church service to be providing the same kind of catharsis. I wanted a complete vision of life that was also going to end on some sort of hopeful note that was going to give me armor almost to go back into the world.
18: Well, I have to tell you, the Roman Catholics get that one right.
19: Yes.
18: And I said that to my dad. My father was great. I have devout parents, okay? And I was raised in very strict Italian Catholic home, very strict. My dad, before he died, I had some very real conversations with him because he was a difficult cat, but he was a good guy. But nobody's going to paint anybody in my family other than sinners. We're all sinners. But my dad had real insight. And after a funeral we had attended together as a family, I had a conversation with him. I'm one of seven. So, you know, Scott, the opportunity to be alone with your parents was rare, if ever. But we had a conversation about the funeral, and my father said, the Catholics get this. It begins with the body coming in. We have our service where there's layers to it, to the readings. People get up. There's the blessing of the body. He said, then we leave the church together, and we go to the cemetery, and there is another blessing. By the time you get there, you're hungry, and you're ready to talk about the person as they're lowered into the ground. And then you go gather in community over a meal. By the end of that meal, your grief process is now in full force. You have visited, you have thought about the person, you have been with the people that that person loved. And by the time you leave that rickety little tent with those folding chairs and the, you know, the fake grass, and you turn and you look back and you watch as the body goes into the ground, you have completed a circle. And it's beautiful. Now, I will tell you, having now grown up and come to New York, and I grew up in a place where there were not many Catholics. So I went to plenty of Protestant services of all denominations, from Church of Christ to Methodist, AME, Pentecost, all of them. And that, too, gave me that sense of the person's life and immortality. And then when I moved to New York, and I think you probably know this, I have many, many Jewish friends. And so I go to those services and I realize the Catholics, and I say this all the time, the Catholics got everything from the Jews. And another thing my dad said to me at one point in my life is, you can't be a good Catholic unless you're first a good Jew.
19: That's really interesting.
18: So in light of everything going on in the world, isn't that interesting?
19: Also, in the funerals of my friends who are Jewish, the taking the shovel
18: getting heavy
19: actual earth, and then you putting that earth on top of a casket.
18: It's sacred.
19: Yes, it's sacred.
18: In every way. Yep.
19: In the shamanic tradition, what you're often trying to do is find physical embodiments of an idea to give you closure. So if you see your friend lowered into a hole in the ground, and there's a pile of dirt with a shovel in it, and you're going to be taking it and partially covering it, it's really telling your brain, this person is gone from this dimension, and you need to take a moment and be grateful for the time that you had with them. Mm-hmm. It's all heading to a mystery that you don't know where it's going to. You don't know what George Saunders was just on the show a few weeks ago, and he said, the thing about death is nobody knows what happens. Nobody. We have different theories,
18: wow.
19: But nobody.
18: Well, St. Thomas Aquinas told us. Well, some of them told us what they saw. Now, don't you, but certainly George probably knows people that had a vision and came back, doesn't he? I know people that did.
19: So tell me about that and tell me what testimony they came back with.
18: Well, the people that I know had an awareness that they were between this earth and somewhere else. I have, you know, an aunt that told me this. She was aware that she was in between and that she had a choice to stay or to go. Had a choice. She decided to come back. And what's ensued in that particular aunt's life has been, I can't even get into all of it here, Scott, but lost her husband, lost her child, and had previously lost another child. And she is the most, in my life, a person that I'm in awe of because of how she navigates grief and how she's accepting of it. So she saw something. She was in a coma. And so she had that experience. But then there were others. My great aunt Mary, and this was told to me by my cousin Ralph, is she was called by the Blessed Mother. So she had that experience. We're very connected to the Blessed Mother in my family and in my faith. She is, you know, there's all these lines that people draw about the Blessed Mother. It's like, because if you're a woman, you know, those lines are, you're dodging, an electrical wire every time you move or say something. And in my tradition, she's central in it. So Mary, the Mother of God. And Mary, the Mother of God, was a beautiful young Jewish woman of her time. At the Vatican, there is a tapestry of Jesus in the temple. And I saw that there was a young man there, and I saw that it was a temple and it was quite ornate, but I didn't recognize Mary because she was this 16, 17 year old in this beautiful robe, all etched in gold, by the way, in all these different fabrics, just beautiful silks. And her hair was really long and she had on big hoop earrings. And I said to the guide, who's she? He said, that's Mary, the Mother of God. So you see the interpretation of a woman of her time who changes all of history and imbues us with such faith. All the religions come together at the river, all of them, including our brothers and sisters of Islam. It all comes together. So the idea here, you know, of do you see something when you go? If I may use this podcast to say, find your path of belief, because what you believe shall be ever so. What you picture is where you're going. What you embrace is where you're going.
19: That's Adriana Trigiani, a prolific novelist and director of several films, including the 2020 rom-com Then Came You, starring Craig Ferguson and Kathy Lee Gifford. She's also adapted her novels Big Stone Gap, starring Ashley Judd, and For Lifetime, Very Valentine. When we return, we'll discuss how she became confident in her multi-hyphenate skills as a theater major at St. Mary's College in Indiana, and the part her mentors played in shaping her as a writer, director, and reluctant actor. Stay tuned. This is Ye Gods. I'm Scott Carter.
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19: Welcome back to Ye Gods. I'm Scott Carter. My guest is best-selling author and the host of the podcast, You Are What You Read, Adriana Trajani. We return to our conversation with a discussion of Adriana's college years, as well as her childhood attending church with her family in Big Stone Gap, Virginia. What's your first memory of a church service?
18: In Rosetta, Pennsylvania, at Our Lady of Mount Carmel, and my dad is holding me. I think I'm three. I remember from the age of three. Before my mother died, I corroborated everything. I was so in love with life as a child. I mean, like, we didn't have anything, but what we had, I thought was magical. My mother's purse that had a seashell on it and little things like that. The fact that I was in this giant family and it felt just right to me that I had all these siblings. It felt really good. But I'm in a church. I'm in Our Lady of Mount Carmel Church. And I even remember the song. So I have to be like three and a half, because at the time of year it was May. And the song was Hail Holy Queen Enthroned Above, and everybody was singing it. And my dad picked me up. Now, at that point, they only had four. Antonia was really little. Maybe my mother didn't have Michael yet. So maybe five of us of the seven. And a real reaction to the scent, because the priest had done the blessing with the, you know, the smoke and all of that. That's my first memory of church. And I liked it. And I liked it because I was high over the heads of the people. And I had a bird's eye view of all of it. And back then they wore hats, you know. So it was the 60s.
19: What was an early notion of God?
18: Well, I was always in trouble. So for me as a child, God was, you got to get me out of this one. And if you get me out of this one, I promise I won't do anything again.
19: So you had a trend.
18: Really, I mean, I know, I'm sorry, I'm laughing, but whatever my nature was as a child, and I have photographs that I could show you, I just looked like I was in for some trouble. I thought everything was funny when it wasn't funny. I thought the world kind of upside down in a funny way. But I loved the people, the extended family in Pennsylvania, all those Italians, my cousins, and who I'm still close to, and our family. Now the curtain's about to come down because my father's going to take us to Big Stone Gap, Virginia, which is a whole drama on its own. But the Rosetto years was Sunday dinner at my great aunt Mary's, who shaped me completely as an artist, completely, because she taught me about old movies. She's born in 1904. So she was old in the 1970s and the late 60s. She was already old, in my opinion. Of course, now I look at that and I go, that's young. That's young. It's very young. But she made the family dinner every Sunday, and she had a husband and two sons. But the husband, I never met him, Uncle Charlie. I don't know where he was. And then I found out he was living in the next town. And she had two sons, and she lived in the homestead, and she took care of the great-grandparents. And when they died before I was born, and then she stayed in the homestead on Main Street, Garibaldi Avenue, Rosetta. I was related to pretty much everybody up and down the block.
19: Do you remember a time when you were first able to have a sense of objectivity about your life experience up until then that you needed to say to yourself, I can present this as a work to the world?
18: I have a pea brain that was obsessed with show business. All I wanted to do was be in show business. Where did this come from? Nobody in my family was in show business. I was an avid reader. So I would say some of it might have come from that. And from, like, if anybody was going to a play, take me, even if it was a local college play, once we got to Virginia, I was so into it. It's hard for me to remember a time I wasn't into show business. I had an idea about show business, that I could be a part of that world, without knowing very much about it.
19: At what point did you first get a community of people who felt the same way?
18: Oh my gosh. Well, that was at St. Mary's in Notre Dame in Indiana, the theater department. But I just got, it's so strange how life works, Scott. I have to talk about this man. He was Professor Reginald Bain. I know it sounds like an old Hollywood star name. Reg Bain was the head of the theater department. It was called the Notre Dame St. Mary's Theater Department, housed on the St. Mary's campus where I was in school. And I went to him as a freshman and I said, Dr. Bain, you don't know me, but I want to be a theater major. And he said, nobody declares when they arrive. They do that sophomore year. I said, I don't care. I want to be in every theater class I can be in. And he had this black hair that he was like, he would push away and he'd be like, okay, I can put you in this, this, and this. And then I said, and I'll do things too. I took ballet at St. Mary's for 4 years, both semesters. I didn't take it in Big Stone Gap. So weird. I sort of like kept everything inside till I got to college. And then I was like, all right, this is how this is going to go down. And then Reg Bain, my senior year at St. Mary's, said, this one's ready. Let her write and direct on the main stage. I wrote a play called Notes from the Nile, where I reinvented the Cleopatra story with anachronisms and everything. A comedy, a big sprawling comedy about women in power. It was because of him, and he just died. So it must feel like that came in the mail. I opened it, and I went, okay, I'm here to tell you about that.
19: Did you have the sense when you talked to him, did you have a sense that you were going to be a writer, a director, a performer? Was it that specific yet?
18: At St. Mary's, in our theater program, they make you take every discipline. Say you want to be a playwright, they make you do the acting, they make you do the directing, they make you do the playwriting. There was no argument. Like, that's, you had to do all of it. So, I mean, it almost was a little Jesuit, but it wasn't Jesuit. It was like, sample everything, see what you're good at. The writing has always been central to me, but I thought, I have to be able to talk to actors. So I was not a good actor because I would never cast me as if I was the director. And I knew that even then, Scott, because I was too easily ready to save a moment, say something funny when it wasn't funny, do something physical that stole focus. As an actor, as a director person, is my worst nightmare. And I wasn't good at it, but I was good at the directing. And Reg Bain, we had to do directing one and two, and directing two, we had to put on a play. And those kids that were in that play, if they don't still hate me, I don't know who does. I did. You remember that play, Everybody Did It, called Impromptu by Tad Mozell? It's about a theater closing down and the actors on the stage at the end. And I shanghaied a professor to be the cleanup guy in the theater, and I did all this stuff. I don't know if it worked or not. I watched everybody else's plays, and I was like, oh, that was smart. Somebody put a thing up, and they did like shadows and stuff. But I got the performances out of the people, out of these kids, that made it work. Okay? Reg Bain said to me, not only can you write, you can direct. And I'm 18, 19 years old. And I was like, yes. And these other kids that dazzled, he didn't say that to them. He said it to me. See how things work in your life? It's like I've carried Reg Bain with me in my life, and I tried to stay in touch. You know how students are. We're good at it. We're bad at it. I wrote about him when I wrote a novel. I said, the reason I'm here is him. And I sent it to him, and he said, oh, come on. You know, no, he was everything to me. Reg Bain, South Bend, Indiana.
19: But you also had a grandmother who instilled in you the importance of the stock market and saving and being financially responsible. And you had two grandmothers who were both businesswomen and from different sides. One's trying to hit a mainstream market and the other is in the couture world. And so what a marvelous poles of the same notion, but also what I'm thinking that you got from them, tell me if I'm wrong, the sense of certainty of self that led you to go to Mr. Bain's office and announce.

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1: And I'm serious about this. I'm serious. And he was so patient with my dreams, Reg Bain. He was so patient. But to get back to my grandmothers for a second, you make me cry when you talk about them. I'm going to show you something. I'm going to see if I can move my camera to show you. I'm coming in close. That's the sign from my grandmother's factory.
2: Yes.
1: The Yolanda Manufacturing Company. It didn't occur to me that women couldn't direct, own their own businesses, do their own thing. My grandmother, Lucia Bonicelli, Chisholm, Minnesota. Her husband died. I wrote a whole novel about it called The Shoemaker's Wife, inspired by her. She ran that store. Everybody knows it. It was called the Progressive Shoe Shop. And my grandfather, I'm excited to die to meet him. My grandfather, Carlo, really excited. But something those two ladies shared, and they didn't share much. They called each other Mrs. Bonicelli and Mrs. Trigiani. Until my grandfather, my other Viola's husband, Yolanda, she brought her husband to the Mayo Clinic. And so she went up to Chisholm, Minnesota and spent time with my grandmother. Which was a revelation for both of them because they didn't really know each other. My grandmother in Minnesota could not travel. That was just her. She had an illness. She had motion sickness really bad. Probably could medicate that now, but you couldn't then. Anyway, what those two ladies had in common, and of course, my mother and my aunts play into this too, but these two grandmothers had a really deep faith. So in my little mind, I must have that. I must work at that as hard as I work at anything else. So I'm sitting here at my desk. Now, these are my cousin Ralph's rosaries. He's another whole story. I wrote a novel about this. It says Ralph's rosaries on there. And the Blessed Mother's on. Look, see how we are in my family? Oh, she's everywhere. And if you come to my house, she's in windows for good weather. I mean, I put her everywhere. But that non-negotiable thing was also like this message, and it wasn't to get married and have kids. It was to be who you are. Be the best version of what you think you are and to be good to people. It sounds so crazy now, but you read it in that book, Don't Sing at the Table. I always have to thank Jonathan Vernon, my editor, for that title, because it's a great title, Lee Boudreau. Because I was talking about my grandmother and you weren't allowed to sing it. Oh, there's your title. But I would retitle it now because I think don't sing. I would rather be sing about something because there isn't a day that goes by that I am not present with them spiritually. I'm present with them right now spiritually.
3: You talk about that you talk about in times of stress, you think of them and that they give you strength. I'm trying to find the quote because I wrote it down. Here we go.
1: Okay.
3: In dark moments, when despair kicks joy to the curb and I feel I don't have it in me to go one more step, I turn to my grandmothers for strength.
1: Absolutely. That makes me cry because they had really hard lives. My grandmother Lucia was widowed at 34 and raised three Italian immigrant children because she herself was an immigrant. And my grandfather was an immigrant who fought in World War I, you know, when he was a kid. And he died at the age of 39 because he had developed a cancer from the mustard gas in France. And he was told when he returned, you won't see your 40th birthday. And my grandmother, who had fallen in love with him through their letters, I don't care. So she made choices like right from the beginning that shaped everything. And, you know, my mother, I wish you could have known her, was an incredible woman who always put herself in the back seat in deference to my father. And then God pulled a whammy on him and gave him five daughters that had mouths. Like we weren't going to put up with that. And two, one.

0: wonderful brothers, who, by the way, I toured with last summer. My brother, Michael, who's a masterful, beautiful musician and singer-songwriter, and my brother, Carlo, who was our tour manager. I had a chance at this stage of my life to be together, to be in community with my family in a way that I had long dreamed of. And you know, you do it by choice. You want to be on the bus, get on the bus with us. If you don't, you don't. But those two grandmothers inculcated all that in us in a way. And that's not to say our family doesn't have problems. We have lots of problems. But for me, I always look for the simple, clearest path to peace. I'm a peacemaker. It's not important for me to be right. It isn't when I'm directing. Now, I have a way of, you know, because of my thwarted acting career, which I would have never done, I understand the fear of what that is. You have to be bold on one hand and you have to be very humble on the other. And you have to you have to communicate through your part of this mosaic. And everybody else depends on you and you depend on them. Oh, my God. Well, to me, it's like being in a big family, but I understand the fear of the actor. And I have been in situations directing where I knew the actor was terrified and the actor was taking it out on me. But that just is like water on polyester. Bye. Bring it. My job is to make you comfortable. You can hate me, but I'm going to figure out how to get you there, you know? So I've been in those shoes. But I never judge that or say, oh, it should be different. They should listen to what I'm going to say. They should do it. No. Let's see what you got. Let's do it.
1: I'm Scott Carter. My guest on today's Ye Gods is Adriana Trigiani. Adriana spoke poignantly about the hard life, but ultimately the triumphant success of her grandparents. Adriana's 2012 book, The Shoemaker's Wife, fictionalized that coming to America story, chronicling the lives of two young Italian immigrants in 20th century America. When we return, she continues exploring the Catholic themes in her writing and why she sees spirituality as a uniting force. I'm Scott Carter. This is Ye Gods. We shall return.
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1: Welcome back to Ye Gods. I'm Scott Carter. I'm talking with the novelist of the Big Stone Gap series, Adriana Trigiani. Her new book, The View from Lake Como, tells of a woman finding her purpose after the death of an uncle and the revelation of family secrets that upend her life. Her protagonist, a devout Catholic, finds special solace in the funeral service of her grandmother. That experience parallels Adriana's own life after the passing of both her grandparents, with whom she was very close. We'll wrap up our conversation with Adriana's thoughts on why faith is so central to her writing and life.
6: One of the things that I gather, Adriana, from your writing and when I've heard you speak, is how central Catholicism is to you and your family and your characters. It seems like it's almost impossible to separate exactly the religion from the community of the culture, that it's one huge thing that perhaps you don't even have an impulse to divide or dissect, but it's one thing.
0: Well, you know, as this was explained to me by my village priest, the word Catholic means everybody. And one of the things we pray for is that we reunite with everybody. That would include the Nation of Islam. That would include all the way back to Fatima, and the whole thing, you know, the Jews, same thing. My Jewish brothers and sisters are beautiful people. That we come together. And in this day and age, it seems very possible to me, because there's a baseline dialogue going on. Now, how do you solve centuries-old problems? You solve them face-to-face using common sense. It's very simple. And this country is very good. We've been very good at sharing. We have a legacy that with people of color that's deplorable. Nobody talks about that in the way perhaps that we should. And the way we treat women isn't great either. So we have work to do, but that's being a human being, is to get past our biases and past. Now, how does being Catholic relate to all of this? My childhood priest died way too young a couple years ago. He was like 72. John Roush was his name, a Glenmary priest who lived in Kentucky. He's the man who walked the walk as a priest. And I would call him and have these conversations and say, I'm lost. I don't know what to do. I don't know where to go. And he would always kind of bump me back on the track a little bit and say, I want you to go off and think about this. So to say to you, like, what would be the path of my faith in this world? Because Catholicism is like everything else. It goes in and out of style. Most of my life, it's been out of style. Now the churches are packed again because the kids are desperate. They really are. They are looking. They are searching for this meaning. And I love that I live in a city that I could go out right now and grab a mass. But what keeps me Catholic is the breaking of the bread. Now, and I want you to just think about this. What is the mass? Well, we come together. We do a creed. We have a gospel that the priest tells. We have two epistles, which are from the Bible. Granted, we are not like my Pentecost and my evangelical friends who can quote it chapter and verse. We don't do that. We read it. And in our canon year, you know, they're predetermined, these readings. Okay, so I'm inviting you into my mass. Okay, that's what it is. But then there's the reason we gather, is we gather at a table to break bread, to do what and say what. The words exactly are, that Jesus said at the Last Supper, do this in memory of me. We come to the table to remember him. Now, I take that as a message. This whole thing is about remembering you, remembering my grandmothers, remembering my mother, remembering my father. And when he holds it up to this day, I mean, I'm talking about him tearing up. I have to like put my head down because I'm moved by that. No matter the mass, even if the priest is like maybe not like kind of on his game, when he holds that host up, I'm with you, Padre. Padre, I'm over here. I'm with you. I see it. I get it. I believe it. Extend that to my Italian roots, where for centuries and centuries on both sides of my family have been Catholic. And I'm kind of carrying that rope for them in a certain way. And even my friends that are upset with the church and upset with some of the stuff will say to me, well, I'm not going to join any other church. And then I say to my friend, including my best friend, who do you think this church is? Who are these mythical people wandering in here? It's you. It's your soul journey. It's your path. All they're saying to you, and of course, you know, we could talk about transfiguration and all those things, transubstantiation, all of it. But that's not even the point. The point is we're all here. We're at the table. Do this in memory of me. And as I get older, I think those words are more powerful now than they were in the time of Jesus Christ. I think they're more powerful because we're afraid there's more of us. I don't buy this division stuff. I'm from Appalachia. Some of my best friends there have different politics from me. But we get on the phone and we discuss. We talk. We don't go, oh, I can't talk to her because you believe that way. They think it's hilarious that I live here. You know, what are you doing there? Because they live in one of the most beautiful places on the planet. He said, what do you do? we talk about it. So I think to be a Catholic to me is the biggest statement of inclusion I could possibly make to my fellow man, no matter their religious tradition. And just say, hey, you know, we're here. You don't have to believe all this, but we should believe in coming together. In coming together. That's the lesson in all of it. And all it takes is a phone call or come over for dinner or let's pull together here a little bit, right? That's all it is. It's not any bigger than that. And beware the false prophets. Beware the people that come at you, you know, tell you things that aren't about that table. Not about that. Do this in memory of me. I don't know what they're talking about. You know, about theology. And, you know, I heard the current whatever say, just ridiculous. You're being ridiculous. And people have a right to be ridiculous if they're politicians, because we certainly see plenty of examples across the board. I don't know, to both parties, I see plenty of agita there, but that's because they need something from you, you see. But not at that table. Nobody needs anything from anybody. Just, hey, remember me.
6: When you were young and you were watching your grandmother's work, they gave you something to occupy yourself with while they were working, but also you learned lessons from them that would serve you as a writer.
0: Right.
6: And as an artist. And I love this quote, the smaller the stitch, the better the seamstress. I imagine words in a novel like stitches. Words should flow seamlessly without a tug or a pull to take you out of the thought itself. Can you think of other ways that you've applied what they did to the work that you've done?
0: Well, for Lucia, who your quote, that was about her, because she was a couturier in every way, but she was a small town lady, Chisholm, Minnesota, made people's wedding gowns, made their coats, took in all manner of tailoring from the department stores. Wouldn't have a man come in to be measured. She made the department store do the chalk and the pins, and then she did the sewing. That's the kind of lady she was, okay? One woman man all the way till her death. She said to me, nobody has to see how many times you rip out the hem. So when I'm rewriting, rip it out, put it to the side. So I learned that from her and from Viola, who was, by her own admission, a very difficult person. I loved her dearly and was friends with her at the end of her life in a way that I miss her every day. She taught me something that I do to this day, which is, because she could see, I could be indolent. I was an artist who was like a chooch, like I would lay on the couch and think. And she said to me, get up before the sun. That's when you get the most work done. And so when people say to me, how the heck are you so productive? It's because I use those hours of the morning. Sometimes it's 3:30, sometimes it's 4. I'm up early. And a writer has to do a lot of thinking and a lot of note-taking, because every decision is made before you sit down. I don't make them while I'm handwriting or typing, or I don't do it like that. It's all done before. I have dreamt it. I have used my sleep from my grandfather's books, The Power of Your Subconscious Mind. I've decided everything. So when I sit down to work, Scott, I'm ready to roll. I know what I'm doing. So that's what I learned from the two of them.
6: It has been such a delight to talk to you. And at the end of each episode, I ask people the same three questions. Let me ask them of you. The first we've touched on a bit, which is, do you think at the end of our lives, and may you live long and prosper, and you have many, many years to be contributing in the wonderful way that you have lived your life, do you believe that there's going to be a judgment for how we have used this gift of time on earth?
0: Yes, I do. Yes, I do. And it fills me with enough fear to be positive and active.
6: Do you believe in purgatory?
0: Yes. I think there's a waiting room.
6: I love this from Don't Sing at the Table. It was in Viola's acknowledgement that she was dying And in her anticipation of the salvation she believed was guaranteed, that she became her most beautiful. Mm-hmm. Do you think somewhere in some dimension of eternity that you will see her again?
0: Oh, I hope she's right there. I hope she's right there. She's going to be annoyed with me because we did a family cookbook and she said, never share my recipes. And I did. So I'm a little scared. But on the other hand, she gave so many, so much. And it wasn't easy for her. And for those of us that it isn't easy, those are the people you got to really give it up for. You know, it's a great question.
6: Is there a quote that you find yourself returning to in challenging times because it comforts you?
0: I'm going to quote Walden. Thoreau, Henry David Thoreau said, and he did it for a man, but I changed it to she for me. If one advances confidently in the direction of her dreams and endeavors to live the life which she has imagined for herself, she will meet with success unexpected in common hours.
6: Oh, that's so beautiful.
0: That grabbed me, and that was the book Walden was given to me by Miss Billie Jean Scott, my high school librarian at Powell Valley High School when I was in the eighth grade. And I loved Walden ever since.
6: Is there a work of art that so transformed you when you beheld it that you feel like if everyone in the world could also experience it, the world would be a little bit better of a place?
0: It's such a great question because a work of art is many things to me. My grandmother Viola's Manicotti, I can't recreate it. And I've never been anywhere in anybody's homes that's recreated it. She made a crepe that you could see through, which cooled on wax paper that she took from cereal boxes and ironed. She didn't waste wax paper. So it cooled and they were just the right size. Her filling of manicotti, like if you go to a restaurant, it'll be heavy and there's like mozzarella in it. No, hers was like whipped air. It's cheese, but it was whipped air and just enough sauce. That's one. If I'm going to say Lucia's work of art is my mother's wedding gown. I have never, and I go to stores. I mean, I was always embarrassed when I went shopping with my grandmothers because they'd flip the garment inside out to see the seam work and everything. My father did it too because he was in the garment bin. But my mother's wedding gown is like, it's like what I would imagine Givenchy did or Helen Rose in Hollywood or Edith Head. It's just, you can't see the seams. And then if I wanted people to gaze upon a painting that I feel will change them, it's pretty much the work of Tiepolo because of the colorways and the life of the characters in the paintings. It spoke to me immediately. I have often been inspired to write looking at his work. It's like people mid-air deciding to go to heaven, or he has that painting, Divine Lovers Lost to War. And just this idea of something bad pulling you away from something good. I just relate to that. Those would be my three. I was allowed one. I see I'm greedy. I'm greedy. Terrible.
6: Adriana, this has been so delightful for me. You have been so generous with your time, with your soul. I thank you so much, and I look forward to our next conversation.
0: I can't wait till you call me. Now, you have been so generous with your time. I'm a super fan of this podcast, but here's what I think. It's like I'm amazed that you decided to ever do this, because this is like nobody would think to do this. And there's beauty in it, and there's truth in it, and it's all good.
6: That's Adriana Trajani. I had the pleasure of talking with Adriana on her podcast, which is called You Are What You Read. We talked about my plays and, of course, Ye Gods. That episode will be released on August 15th, so visit at You Are What You Read podcast on Instagram for clips and more details. And in 2027, keep an eye out for Adriana's new novel set in the world of The Godfather. It follows Connie Corleone, whose wedding in the 1972 film is one of cinema's most iconic scenes. Visit her website, adrianatrajani.com, for more info. 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Next week on Ye Gods, journalist Tom Janot, whose 1998 profile of Mr. Rogers for Esquire magazine inspired the Tom Hanks film A Beautiful Day in the Neighborhood. And Janot is going to join me to discuss his memoir, In the Days of My Youth, I Was Told What It Means to Be a Man, which is about his charismatic father's secret life. Ye Gods is created by a pantheon of ye gods and goddesses. Executive producer Dawson McCraw, co-executive producer Selena Lauterer, producer Robin Rose Valentine, editors Richard Chinqui and Mike Canary, music composer Carmen Borgia, production assistants Alexis Bradley Banks and Hannah Pontoro, consigliere Roy Seekoff. WGCU General Manager is Corey Lewis. Associate General Manager in charge of content is Amy Shoemaker. And Executive Producer of Content is Pamela James. Ye Gods is produced by WGCU and Efficiency Studios and distributed by the NPR Network. I'm Scott Carter, and you can watch my TEDx talk, Indivisible, on YouTube. And until next time, safety and kindness for all.
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7: 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Showers and thunderstorms are likely this afternoon and this evening, starting any time now and ending by 11, according to the National Weather Service. It is mostly cloudy right now on the campus of Florida Gulf Coast University, 92 degrees, but feels like 103. 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
8: President Trump tries a new tack to limit birthright citizenship.
9: He's signed two new executive orders just weeks after the Supreme Court shut down his original plan.
8: For Friday, August 7th, this is All Things Considered from NPR News. I'm Mary Louise Kelly.
9: And I'm Ilse Chang. Ahead this hour, with no end in sight for the Iran war, what are the consequences of a dwindling U.S. weapons stockpile?
10: The United States should probably look inward for a while, and the rest of the world should stop relying on the United States, and America should learn to take care of its own problems.
8: Also, Jerry Garcia died more than 30 years ago.
9: That fact does not stop deadheads from gathering to celebrate and sing along with the Grateful Dead.
11: I don't care if it's a bunch of teenagers playing the music. I don't care who's playing it. As long as the music's playing, I'll seek it out with whoever will come with me.
8: Now News.
12: Live from NPR News, I'm Lakshmi Singh. Acting Attorney General Todd Blanche is a crucial step closer to being confirmed now that he's apparently convinced Republican Senator Bill Cassidy to support his nomination. On the Senate floor today, the lawmaker from Louisiana appeared to become emotional as he predicted he would be criticized for the decision he's made.
13: The people of Louisiana can be assured that I worked hard to understand the issue and to make the right decision. With that, I yield.
12: Cassidy said the vote is not a referendum on President Trump, but a choice between Blanche and another less effective acting attorney general. Republican Senator Lisa Murkowski raised concerns about the politicization of the Justice Department, citing Blanche's oversight of the controversial release of the Epstein files and the creation of a $1.8 billion compensation fund that critics have described as a slush fund for Trump's allies. She said she would vote no on Blanche's nomination. President Trump says he will immediately appeal a lower court's decision to pause the construction of his ballroom. Now the Supreme Court will weigh in. Here's NPR's Deepa Shivaram.
14: Trump argues the ballroom is needed for national security. Construction has been ongoing for months already, but a federal appeals court has now ruled that the White House must pause construction until the project gets approval from Congress. Trump calls the decision unjust and says the Supreme Court should overturn the ruling entirely. Trump has repeatedly said taxpayers won't foot the bill for the ballroom, but reporting from the Washington Post says the project is being funded by more than $300 million in taxpayer money. Polling indicates the ballroom and several of Trump's other construction projects in Washington are deeply unpopular among voters. Deepa Shivaram, NPR News, The White House.
12: Water rationing has begun in Puerto Rico. Hundreds of thousands of people in the U.S. territory are subject to 48 hours with, then 48 hours without water as the island grapples with a severe drought, a water shortage, and an overall aging infrastructure that's unable to keep up. We have the latest from NPR's Adrian Florido.
15: The island's public water utility has, for the better part of a year, not been able to deliver water to a lot of people's homes. So although the formal rationing is starting today, a lot of people have been coping for months without water for days at a time. In terms of how they're coping, well, they're cooking less, bathing less, letting their plants wilt, storing water in buckets and bins when they do get water, filling them up and storing the water. They're buying a lot of bottled water.
12: NPR's Adrian Florido reporting from San Juan. U.S. stocks have ended the day higher with the Dow closing up 151 points. This is NPR News.
7: Live from WGCU News at 4:04, I'm Mark Garber. Eco-friendly initiatives are taking off at the Naples Airport. WGCU's George Morillo reports.
16: Naples Airport has completed the installation of 270 solar panels on the roof of its new storage warehouse building near the North Road Terminal and Fuel Farm. The solar panel will produce approximately 100 kilowatts of AC generating capacity per day. The hope is that the project will further affirm the airport's commitment to sustainability.
17: So the solar project is an important part of this facility's maintenance facility that'll help ensure the safe and efficient operation of the airport for years to come. But it also is core to our mission to be more sustainable and a good environmental steward.
16: That's Chris Rosansky, Executive Director for the Naples Airport Authority. Sustainability has become a key priority for the Naples Airport. Recent initiatives include the introduction of alternative, cleaner burning fuels, as well as converting many of its ground vehicles and equipment from gas to electric. For WGCU News, I'm George Murillo.
7: Of the 18 million acres that make up the Florida Wildlife Corridor, only 10 million of those are officially preserved.
18: We've got about 7 to 8 million acres left that are opportunities.
7: Tracy Dean with Conservation Florida says their mission is to conserve the state acre by acre.
18: So our big news is that we just completed a big project, one that we've worked on for a couple of years now.
7: Conservation Florida helped to facilitate the preservation of a 1,500-acre cattle ranch in Highlands County.
18: This is a property that is home to so many of our endangered species, but is also a critical connector piece in that corridor landscape.
7: Endangered Florida panthers, black bears, and bobcats roam freely through the property. The owners will get about $6 million in state and federal money in exchange for never developing the property. It's hot, 92 degrees, feels like 103. Thunderstorms are likely through about 11 o'clock tonight. 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
8: From NPR News, this is All Things Considered. I'm Mary Louise Kelly in Washington.
20: And I'm Elsa Chang in Culver City, California. Birthright citizenship is making headlines again. That is because President Trump has signed two new executive orders focused on ending what is referred to in those orders as, quote, birth tourism. The move comes weeks after the Supreme Court ruled that the president's previous attempt was unconstitutional. To talk about the implication of these latest efforts, we're joined now by NPR's Juliana Kim. Hi, Juliana.
21: Hi there.
20: Hi. Okay, so just begin by telling us, what did these new orders say exactly?
21: Mm-hmm. The first order looks to expand the categories of people who are ineligible for birthright citizenship. That would include children of foreign government employees who are in the U.S., think embassy or consulate staff. It would also restrict birthright citizenship for children whose parents were, quote, engaging in fraudulent activity to obtain citizenship, end quote. Trump has talked about this issue for years, that women are misrepresenting their intentions of travel when they visit the U.S. in order to give birth here so that their newborn can receive automatic citizenship. This is also referred to as birth tourism. Now, the scale of this issue has been widely debated. That being said, the second executive order is all about cracking down on birth tourism. And one of the ways is by revoking the travel visa to anyone suspected of engaging in the practice.
20: Okay, so put this in plain terms for us. If these orders play out, what kind of impact do you think we're expecting here?
21: Mm-hmm. Right. The executive orders that were signed yesterday didn't exactly explain how they would be enforced. It does direct federal agencies to issue public guidance on this over the next 30 days. But, you know, legal experts believe these orders will be quickly challenged. I'll also add that, you know, willfully misrepresenting the purpose of travel is already considered visa fraud in the U.S. And Trump, back in his first term, instructed the State Department to deny visas to pregnant women if officials believe they were engaging in birth tourism.
20: Well, do we even know about the real numbers of so-called birth tourism?
21: Trump yesterday claimed hundreds of thousands of people are engaging in birth tourism. Now, the State Department doesn't track this, and the estimates that we do have suggest that tourist births make up less than 2% of the 3.6 million babies born in the U.S. every year. Hmm. And it's why immigration advocates argue that birth tourism is being blown out of proportion. According to the Centers for Disease Control and Prevention, you know, there were fewer than 10,000 babies born in the U.S. to foreign residents in 2024. Meanwhile, the Center for Immigration Studies is a group that supports restricting immigration. And by their estimate, temporary visitors gave birth to about 70,000 babies in 2023.
20: Well, Juliana, you mentioned that these orders will likely get challenged in court. I mean, so many of President Trump's executive orders have been challenged. So let me ask you, do you think that these newest orders are going to be upheld after litigation?
21: Yeah, you know, all of this is happening in the backdrop of the Supreme Court striking down Trump's previous attempt at limiting birthright citizenship. The court also reaffirmed that birthright citizenship is guaranteed by the 14th Amendment. Now, you know, the current order is more narrow in scope, and White House Staff Secretary Will Scharf also says that none of what the administration is doing right now conflicts with the Supreme Court rulings. That being said, some legal experts disagree. The ACLU put out a statement also recently saying any executive order that tries to undermine birthright citizenship will, quote, meet the same fate as the last one, end quote.
20: That is NPR's Juliana Kim. Thank you, Juliana.
21: Thank you.
8: The United States military is running low on weapons, at least the weapons it has relied on for the war with Iran, now in its sixth month. This week, Reuters reported the U.S. is nearly out of certain long-range missiles, though the U.S. has other offensive weapons available. Perhaps more critically, the Center for Strategic and International Studies reported last month that the military has used up about two-thirds of its Patriot interceptors' defensive weapons against incoming fire. NPR corroborated both reports with U.S. officials not authorized to discuss them. President Trump denies these reports. He posted online yesterday that the U.S. has, quote, massive amounts of munitions, especially of certain types. Well, our next guest disagrees. Phillips O'Brien argues shortages may already be affecting the current war with Iran, any future wars, and wars fought by U.S. allies around the world. O'Brien is a professor of strategic studies at the University of St. Andrews in Scotland, and he recently wrote about this for The Atlantic. Professor O'Brien, welcome.
2: Thank you for having me.
5: Why is the U.S. running low? Because you argue the Trump administration is only partially responsible. So who or what else?
2: Well, I mean, in the longer term, the United States didn't stockpile enough of these weapons. I think it went back to the fact that the United States has felt entirely secure. It fought the war on terror for 20 years, which was mostly a low-tech war. They didn't fight an enemy that would make them use these kinds of weapons in a sort of high amount. So they coasted, and then the Trump administration came in and spent nothing to build up stockpiles, nothing to improve it. So the fact that they start a war that they did not understand, they thought it would be a short war, and before they know it, they're in a longer war that's going on for months, and they're using up weapons in a way they never conceived of, and that's where we are.
5: So in a nutshell, this is bipartisan neglect, you would argue, allowing U.S. military-industrial base to wither.
2: It's a bipartisan one that has been greatly exacerbated by the last year and a half.
5: Yeah. Look beyond the war with Iran, for example, to China, Taiwan, a potential Chinese attack on Taiwan. What is the impact of this dwindling supply there?
2: The U.S. is out of the game. It can't make up this deficit for years. So the United States cannot fight China. It simply can't do it.
5: You don't think that's overstating it to say the U.S. is out of the game?
2: Well, how can it, if it has already eaten up more than half of its stockpiles of the Patriots, which you would confirm, how are they going to shoot down Chinese drones that can come in flocks of thousands and thousands? China's the biggest manufacturer in the world. The United States would eat up these stocks fighting China in a day or two. So I think the United States is absolutely out of the game as a military power in the Asia Pacific for a while until they get the ability to manufacture at scale.
5: What are the implications for U.S. allies? You write in your piece for The Atlantic that the weapons shortfall, and I'm quoting, sends a worrisome message to allies around the world. Just spell out the message.
2: Well, the number one message that's come out of this is if you don't make something and you base your military on buying it from someone else, you're actually making yourself vulnerable, not strong. Say you're an U.S. ally in the Gulf, and you've based your military as you have by buying it from the United States, most of your weapons, on the assumption the U.S. will fight for you, you're discovering both sides of that bargain don't work. So what the United States has done in two ways has undermined the country's standing in terms of selling weapons. And I believe every U.S. ally, it's not quite sure the United States actually looks at other countries as allies anymore, but these countries now need to look to their own resources to say, okay, we need to have systems that we can make.
5: I'm listening to you and you sound awfully pessimistic about the state of the U.S. military. And I'm also hearing you say that what's needed to fix it is a bipartisan long-term push. Yeah. Is there anything that gives you hope that that is coming?
2: No. I mean, I'm sorry to sound pessimistic, but the United States went to war with Iran and lost it in a few months. And that should be the loudest of all wake-up calls.
5: You don't think it's salvageable at this point?
2: Well, it's not salvageable right now because it would take many years of production at the present level to even get back to where the United States was. And it's very hard to say, you know, how the country is going to come together behind any kind of coherent defense plan. So no, I mean, my own view is the United States should probably look inward for a while and the rest of the world should stop relying on the United States and America should learn to take care of its own problems.
5: A sobering view there from Phillips O'Brien of the University of St. Andrews in Scotland. Professor O'Brien, thank you.
2: Thank you.
20: More than 4,000 people have gotten sick with Ebola, and at least 1,800 people have died. That's according to the Africa CDC. The outbreak in the Democratic Republic of Congo is now the second largest on record. As NPR's Jonathan Lambert reports, health officials are starting to say that basic public health measures are inadequate to control it.
22: Africa CDC Director Jean Kaseya is focused on one important measure of the outbreak response.
23: If there is only one indicator that as Africa CDC we need to follow to say we are on good track or not, is the contact tracing.
22: Identifying people who came into contact with known cases and thus could be sick themselves can help officials stay ahead of the virus. But right now, about 70 to 80% of new cases are popping up outside of contact lists. That means officials aren't keeping up.
23: The outbreak is so far, and we are trying to follow.
22: Officials say 25 to 30,000 more contact tracers are needed to catch up to the virus. They've started hiring and training them, but that takes time. Heather Kerr is country director for the International Rescue Committee in DRC.
0: It's a really difficult job, if you like, but their job is to follow the contacts. And then when they find them, they have to persuade them that if they have any signs of Ebola, that they should go to a treatment center. And they often meet resistance.
22: Some question whether Ebola is real. Others wonder why responders only come for Ebola and not all their other health problems. Overall, this dynamic has stalled out the response, says Placide Mbala, director of clinical trials and science at Africa CDC.
1: Only the public health measure will not be enough to quickly control or stop this outbreak.
22: So officials are turning to other options. There are no approved vaccines for the species of Ebola spreading in DRC called Bundibugyo. There is an approved vaccine that's designed for another species of Ebola. That vaccine is called Ervebo, and some scientists have been skeptical it could offer much protection here. But on Thursday, Africa CDC officials said they'd be going ahead with clinical trials to find out.
1: The first trial can start within 2 or 3 weeks.
22: Bundibugyo-specific vaccines are in the works, but likely months away from helping. If Ervebo offers even a little extra protection, it could help turn the outbreak around more quickly. Jonathan Lambert, NPR News.
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7: And thank you for listening to it on NPR for Southwest Florida, WGCU. At 4:18, I'm Mark Garber. Don't go away. In 12 minutes, we'll bring you the latest news headlines live from NPR and from the WGCU newsroom. Henry County has seen explosive growth in the last few years. What does it mean at tax time? We'll get a report from WGCU's Eileen Kelly. Yeah, for that, in 20 minutes, the Sudanese city of El Obeid faces constant drone strikes and other atrocities of war. The UN says it's time to act.
4: This is not a drill. It is a red alert that needs to land on the desks of heads of state and government around the world.
7: More from the city, where civilians fear the fighting will only get worse, in 20 minutes after the bottom of the hour news on WGCU. We're expecting showers and thunderstorms till about 11 o'clock or so, on and off. 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
8: It's All Things Considered from NPR News. I'm Mary Louise Kelly.
27: And I'm Elsa Chang. It's a week of heavy emotions at the U.S. Centers for Disease Control and Prevention in Atlanta. Employees there are gathering to remember an August 2025 shooting that killed a police officer and left many people connected to the CDC shaken. Also marking the one-year anniversary is Health Secretary Robert F. Kennedy Jr. Kennedy spoke at a CDC ceremony today to honor the fallen officer. Jess Mador from member station WABE in Atlanta was at the CDC and joins us now. Hi, Jess.
28: Hi.
27: So first, can you just remind us how this shooting unfolded at the CDC last August? What happened?
9: Yeah, it was afternoon rush hour, just a typical day, and suddenly a gunman opened fire outside the CDC's main campus. He shot hundreds of rounds toward the buildings, shattering windows, and killing 33-year-old DeKalb County Police Officer David Rose before turning the gun himself. And investigators later identified him as Patrick Joseph White. He left behind writings expressing his discontent with the COVID-19 vaccine.
27: And what was the scene like at the CDC today?
9: The official events with Robert F. Kennedy Jr. were off limits to reporters, but what we know is that RFK Jr. appeared at a morning ceremony with CDC staff. They unveiled a plaque honoring Officer Rose. And then in the afternoon, Kennedy, along with National Institutes of Health Director and Acting CDC Director Jay Bhattacharya, hosted a town hall event with staff. And that was also off limits to journalists.
27: Off limits. But I understand that you did have a chance to speak to some people who attended the events. What did you hear from them?
9: I did. I've spoken to multiple current and former CDC employees, and there's a mix of emotions. A lot of people feel Kennedy's visit overshadowed the remembrance of Officer Rose. And, you know, for others, today is just another reminder of a traumatic year for the agency. The CDC's had hundreds of employees leave, funding cuts, program cuts, and that's all been under RFK Jr. Here's one employee who was there on the day of the shooting, hiding in a building, and she was there again today. She asked NPR not use her name because she's not authorized to speak for the CDC and fears retribution.
10: Of all people, we felt like that was odd of all days to have the one person who is most responsible for the entire buckling and like crushing of this institution to be here on this day is pretty offensive. I don't know. I'm not sure who decided that. It was a good idea.
27: Well, what does the Trump administration say about the CDC cuts?
9: Administration officials continue to say the cuts were needed to curb, you know, what it calls waste, fraud, and abuse at federal agencies. And now, this week, the Senate has confirmed Dr. Erica Schwartz to head the CDC. She'll be the first permanent director in about a year. She was previously Deputy Surgeon General during the first Trump administration, and now she inherits a CDC where morale is low. Employees tell me they're hopeful about the mission of protecting public health, and they're hopeful the agency can continue to do its work, especially in light of recent outbreaks, you know, measles, the flu, cyclosporiasis just this year. And tomorrow there will be a memorial service for Officer Rose at a church near the CDC, and that is open to the community.
27: That is Jess Mador with WABE in Atlanta. Thank you, Jess.
9: Thank you so much.
5: The race for U.S. Senate in Maine is poised to be one of the most competitive of the midterms. It's a choice between incumbent Republican Susan Collins and Democrat Troy Jackson. To win in November, both need the support of an especially powerful voting bloc, Maine women. NPR's Elena Moore reports.
11: On an 89-acre flower farm in Belmont, Maine, Stacy Leafsong is finishing up some arrangements for a wedding. With pops of blue and white, the flowers mirror the colors of the coast, which is just a short drive away from here.
12: I do flowers 7 days a week, literally live and breathe flowers.
11: She says she built this farm from scratch, and as a single mom. She's also a progressive activist, and last year on the farm hosted the first fundraiser for Graham Plattner's Senate bid. Since then, she watched his rise and then fall. Plattner dropped out last month over rape allegations, which he denies. Leafsong had already denounced him by then, disturbed by previous reports about his behavior. As a domestic violence survivor herself, watching Mainers stick by him upset her.
12: I know people are incredibly stressed. I think people are really scared, so there's that explanation. But I also think that his campaign was incredibly toxic in a lot of ways.
11: Now, Leafsong is backing the party's new pick, Troy Jackson, a progressive former state senator, and she hopes he can really speak to Maine women.
12: Women's issues are much more than childcare and abortion. There are so many complex issues in the state.
11: Whether he can do that may determine his chances of defeating Susan Collins, and that could prove expensive. According to Ad Impact, Republicans have already spent millions on ads trying to link Plattner to Jackson, seizing on reports that he has a short temper.
13: Disturbing news about threats of violence against women. Is it Graham Plattner again? No, it's Troy Jackson.
11: Unlike Plattner, Jackson has never been accused of sexual violence towards women, but there have been accounts of him getting into shouting matches with colleagues during his time as a state lawmaker. It's something he's apologized for and says he's always tried to treat colleagues with respect. To understand why these ads may hold weight, look at Maine's electorate.
2: Women voters in Maine are the majority of voters, and so you have to take them seriously.
11: That's Democrat Emily Kane. She's a former state senator and the previous executive director of Emily's List, an organization that backs women candidates who support abortion rights.
2: Independents are, you know, almost a third of voters in Maine. But the majority of voters are women who are older. So the people who decide statewide races are independents who are also a majority women.
11: Collins has survived tough elections before, but 2026 is the first time she's on the ballot since Roe v. Wade was overturned. She's long considered herself pro-choice, but in 2018, her vote was crucial in confirming Brett Kavanaugh to the Supreme Court, growing a conservative majority that went on to eliminate the constitutional right to an abortion. Speaking to reporters earlier this summer, Collins said she doesn't regret her vote.
14: Obviously, I'm disappointed in that decision, which turned abortion issues back to the states. It has not had an impact on the state of Maine.
11: Jackson still plans to make it an issue. He's evolved on the topic, initially entering politics as an abortion rights opponent, then shifting left and voting to expand access in recent years. Speaking to Maine Public Radio last month, he argued he's the better advocate on the issue.
15: I'm rock solid on this now, and Susan has been the opposite.
11: But in the end, these issues may come second for many voters. Diana Kushner is a Republican running for state house. Talking with women on the campaign trail, she says their primary concern is high costs.
16: They're worried about whether they can afford a home, and because the rising utility bills, the cost of raising a family, and then just the access to health care, and whether their children will have even a reason to stay in Maine.
11: Many share those concerns across the aisle, but there's also a desire for leadership change. Kelly Brennan, a nurse and union leader, feels that way.
17: I think for women in Maine, what we need right now is somebody who understands the working class.
11: And from nurses and teachers to single moms, Brennan says the working class very much includes women. Elena Moore, NPR News.
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8: It's All Things Considered from NPR News. I'm Mary Louise Kelly.
27: And I'm Elsa Chang. You can bet money on just about anything on prediction market sites.
8: But should you be able to bet on a clinical trial where patients' lives are at stake?
29: They're flashy and they're gamified in such a way that you're often kind of distanced from the real cost.
27: Now news.
30: Live from NPR News in Culver City, California, I'm Dwayne Brown. Restaurants and retailers cut jobs in July as the economy lost a surprising 23,000 jobs. This came as the Labor Department was anticipating adding more jobs, instead revising gains for May and June lower by 100,000. The data raising new concerns today about a job market cooling much more than expected. This could also have an impact on what the Federal Reserve does to interest rates next month. Economists Diane Swank is with KPMG.
0: This doesn't take a rate hike off the table in month of September, but it makes it much more fraught with risks now to the labor market if inflation remains persistent.
30: Healthcare continues to add workers, but at a much slower pace. President Trump has been on a campaign swing here in the West this week, touting the state of the economy ahead of the midterm election in less than 3 months. Patients and medical researchers are calling on prediction market sites to ban betting on clinical trials. NPR's Bobby Allen tells us Kalshi and Polymarket say they offer valuable information.
1: Prediction market sites Kalshi and Polymarket are facing a backlash for allowing bettors to wager money on the outcome of clinical trials. The companies say the betting can keep patients ahead of the latest medical breakthroughs, but Joshua Pedersen sees it differently. His 12-year-old son is a cancer patient in a clinical trial, and he says betting against the trial's success is effectively trying to make money on his sick child.
29: One of the things that has struck me about these platforms is that they're flashy and they're gamified in such a way that you're often kind of distanced from the real cost.
1: Drug researchers have started an online petition asking that the platforms ban such markets, but the companies claim they could make the opaque drug discovery process more transparent. Bobby Allen, NPR News.
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4: Live from WGCU News at 4:32, I'm Mark Garber. Hendry County has seen explosive growth in the last few years with an abundance of new developments popping up.
1: His 12-year-old son is a cancer patient in a clinical trial, and he says betting against the trial's success is effectively trying to make money on his sick child.
29: One of the things that has struck me about these platforms is that they're flashy and they're gamified in such a way that you're often kind of distanced from the real cost.
1: Drug researchers have started an online petition asking that the platforms ban such markets, but the companies claim they could make the opaque drug discovery process more transparent. Bobby Allen, NPR News.
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0: Hendry County has seen explosive growth in the last few years, with an abundance of new developments popping up around what was once expansive agricultural land. WGCU's Eileen Kelly explains what this means at tax time.
1: The Hendry County Board of County Commissioners approved a tentative millage rate of 6.77 mils for the next fiscal year, which begins October 1st. A mil is equal to $1 for every $1,000 in taxable value of property. 6.77 mils is the same rate the board approved last year. And while keeping the same millage rate can be considered remarkable, at a time when inflation is driving up cost in the private and public sector, what's really remarkable is just how much lower this rate is than a few years ago. In 2020, the millage rate was set at 7.75 mils. That's more than one full point higher than it is today, according to the Hendry County Office of Management Budget. This significant drop over the years is possible because of the taxes new development has brought to this rural county. In just the last 4 years, the county's gross taxable value has jumped nearly $2 billion to the $4.6 billion that it is today. The final millage rate may not increase, but it may decrease when the Board of County Commissioners meets in the coming weeks to finalize the budget. For WGCU News, this is Eileen Kelly.
0: Florida's proposed property tax amendment is earning some more fresh backlash. A growing chorus of public safety groups and first responders are raising concerns about the measure. The Florida Sheriff's Association, led by President Marion County Sheriff Bill Woods, recently spoke up. He tells the Florida Roundup that if the amendment passes, his department will automatically lose 10 to 20% of its revenue.
2: That's what has us sheriffs concerned, is because it will have damaging effects upon each and every one of our budgets. Everyone should know that 80% of your budget is personnel. I should have another 350 deputies.
0: Woods says that until there's a clear plan to ensure revenue for public services, he and other sheriffs will continue raising the alarm about the proposal of Amendment 3. Mostly cloudy, 92 degrees, thunderstorms likely till around 11 o'clock tonight.
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4: This is All Things Considered from NPR News. I'm Elsa Chang in Culver City, California.
5: And I'm Mary Louise Kelly in Washington. Primary results in Tennessee last night continue to give information about what we might expect from November's midterms. One of President Trump's picks lost his primary, and the stage is now set for the state's first woman governor, one way or another. Joining me now, Mariana Bacallao from member station WPLN in Nashville. Mariana, welcome.
6: Thank you.
5: So let's start with Trump's primary pick. This is Congressman Andy Ogles, endorsed by Trump but defeated by another conservative Republican. What happened?
6: Right. Ogles was one of the first politicians to get an endorsement from Trump last year. Recently, Ogles drew some attention when he called for a ban on immigrants from Muslim countries, saying they don't belong in American society. That comment was condemned by many, especially Muslim groups, who saw it as part of a dangerous rise in Islamophobia. He lost to Charlie Hatcher, a former Tennessee agriculture commissioner. As a dairy farmer, Hatcher positioned himself as the down-to-earth alternative to Ogles, saying that he's more action than talk. For Democrats now, their pick, Columbia, Tennessee Mayor Chas Mulder, could have a harder race ahead of him, facing a candidate who doesn't have the same controversies as Ogles.
5: How did President Trump respond to his candidate losing?
6: He talked about the results on Truth Social. He's now downplaying his support of Ogles after the primary results, saying that Ogles didn't actually have a chance of winning, but that he had to be loyal to him. Trump focused on the eight other races where he says his candidates did win their primaries.
5: Meanwhile, Senator Marsha Blackburn won the Republican nomination for governor, which is going to set her up to make some history, right?

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2: Elections are assumed to be the lifeblood of democracy, but there's long been controversy around one category of election, the primaries. These were conceived as a way to give voters an even greater say in the process, but critics argue that primaries have often rewarded the loudest voices over the broadest consensus. Pro or con on primaries? An argument worth hearing this week on Open to Debate, where the question is, are primary elections ruining democracy?
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4: It's All Things Considered from NPR News. I'm Elsa Chang.
5: And I'm Mary Louise Kelly. Coming up, the boy band Boythrob.
4: Their efforts to get a visa for one of their bandmates to join them in the U.S.
6: They were changing the orientation of the way fame is formed and how extraordinary ability can be proven to the government.
5: First news.
7: Live from NPR News in Culver City, California, I'm Dwayne Brown. The leaders of Saudi Arabia, Turkey, and Pakistan have signed a joint defense agreement today. As NPR's Hadil El-Shawchi reports, the president of Turkey and the Saudi crown prince, as well as the prime minister of Pakistan, gathered in the city of Mecca.
8: Details of the agreement were not immediately released, but the Pakistani foreign ministry said that it was intended to, quote, strengthen collective deterrence against any act of aggression. This deal comes as tensions in the Middle East rise, with fears of a widening war between the United States and Iran. The agreement would combine the strengths of Saudi Arabia as an oil-rich country, Pakistan, a nuclear power, and Turkey, which has NATO's second-largest military and a growing defense industry. Hadil El-Shawchi, NPR News, Istanbul.
7: Another big loss for Meta, a judge in New Mexico ordering the parent company of Facebook to pay $567 million into a fund to help address harms from the company's social media platform. This is in addition to the $375 million Meta was ordered to pay previously for having violated the state's Unfair Practices Act. NPR's John Ruwitch has more.
9: New Mexico is one of dozens of states suing Meta over child safety, and a jury in March found that the company had violated the state's consumer protection laws. In a fresh order, the judge ordered Meta to put $567 million into a so-called abatement fund. The fund will be used to abate the public nuisance that Meta created with its social media platforms, which include Facebook and Instagram. The order said the court decided such a fund was necessary due to the wide-ranging impacts of the harm and the complex nature of the remedy. Meta says it disagrees with the ruling and will appeal. Later this month, another landmark trial against Meta by a group of states gets underway in California. John Ruwitch, NPR News.
7: Stock finished higher on Wall Street today. 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
10: Live from WGCU News at 5:32, I'm Mark Garber. Supporters of a proposed property tax overhaul say it will save homeowners money. But the Save Our Services Coalition is warning Florida voters that Amendment 3 would be bad for renters. Tallahassee judge agrees in a ruling issued earlier this week ordering new ballot language for the proposed property tax overhaul. If approved by voters this November, Amendment 3 would eventually let homeowners pay property taxes as if their homes were worth $250,000 less than their actually assessed value. Those savings would not benefit renters. More broadly, Democratic State Representative Rashawn Young of West Orange County says they wouldn't help Florida communities.
11: Over who gets the
10: supporters of a proposed property tax overhaul say it will save homeowners money. But the Save Our Services Coalition is warning Florida voters that Amendment 3 would be bad for renters. A Tallahassee judge agrees in a ruling issued earlier this week ordering new ballot language for the proposed property tax overhaul. If approved by voters this November, Amendment 3 would eventually let homeowners pay property taxes as if their homes were worth $250,000 less than their actually assessed value. Those savings would not benefit renters. More broadly, Democratic State Representative Rashawn Young of West Orange County says they wouldn't help Florida communities.
11: Over who gets the bill, our communities are left holding the bag because

0: Democratic State Representative Rashawn Young of West Orange County says they wouldn't help Florida communities.
1: Over who gets the bill, our communities are left holding the bag because when the revenues disappear, who's paying for the firefighters when our house is on fire? The answer is simple. They'll either be cut or the cost will be shifted on to everyone else somewhere else. That is not fiscal responsibility.
0: The court ruling from Leon County Circuit Judge David Frank requires Florida's Attorney General to submit new ballot language for Amendment 3 by next week. At least 60% of Florida voters would need to approve the proposal in November. Eco-friendly initiatives are taking off at the Naples Airport. WGCU's George Murillo reports.
2: Naples Airport has completed the installation of 270 solar panels on the roof of its new storage warehouse building near the North Road Terminal and Fuel Farm. The solar panel will produce approximately 100 kilowatts of AC generating capacity per day. The hope is that the project will further affirm the airport's commitment to sustainability.
3: So the solar project is an important part of this facility's maintenance facility that'll help ensure the safe and efficient operation of the airport for years to come. But it also is core to our mission to be more sustainable and a good environmental steward.
2: That's Chris Rosansky, Executive Director for the Naples Airport Authority. Sustainability has become a key priority for the Naples Airport. Recent initiatives include the introduction of alternative, cleaner burning fuels, as well as converting many of its ground vehicles and equipment from gas to electric. For WGCU News, I'm George Murillo.
0: Rain is likely through 11 o'clock. We're hearing and seeing some thunderstorms in the area now at 5:35.
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5: From NPR News, this is All Things Considered. I'm Mary Louise Kelly in Washington.
6: And I'm Elsa Chang in Culver City, California. The Senate sprung into action today with a flurry of votes ahead of an extended August recess. Republicans in the chamber have been trying to make progress on several key priorities, but they have also struggled to make headway on voting legislation that President Trump has been pressuring them to pass for months. Joining us now to talk about all of this is NPR congressional correspondent Claudia Grisales. Hi, Claudia.
7: Hey, Elsa.
6: Hey. Okay, so the Senate has been working through quite a logjam today. What have they gotten done so far?
7: Well, they got one big, very rare thing done. They'd approved a Russia sanctions bill with broad bipartisan support and a vote of 87 to 11.
6: Okay.
7: This was at least a year in the works, and it was named for the late GOP Senator Lindsey Graham, who really led the push on this bill for about a year, all the way up to his death last month.
6: Right.
7: And the bill is designed to really squeeze the Russian economy, and the way it would do that is by letting President Trump place tariffs on countries that buy Russian oil and natural gas, some tariffs as high as 100%. The bill's supporters saw this as a tribute to Graham, this legislation, and his death added momentum to the push to get it done. Here's his sister, Darlene Graham, right before the vote. She was appointed to serve the remainder of his term.
8: My late brother Lindsey was a foreign policy and national security expert. He was also a peacemaker who was determined to bring an end to the conflict in Ukraine.
6: Well, when do we expect this bill to reach President Trump's desk?
7: Well, first it needs to go to the House, which is currently on their August recess. Speaker Mike Johnson has signaled support for the bill, but we should note that some Democrats have raised concerns about giving Trump more power to place tariffs on other countries.
6: Okay, Russia sanctions, check. What else are senators trying to get done before leaving town?
7: Well, two big things. The first is a stopgap funding measure to hopefully avoid a government shutdown after Congress gets back in September. The bill would extend that funding past the midterms. Republicans also want to confirm Attorney General nominee Todd Blanche. that nomination has taken up a lot of oxygen this week because until today, it wasn't clear if he had the votes to win confirmation.
6: Right. I mean, this confirmation process for Blanche has been tumultuous all week long.
7: Yes, it really has been. We started the morning with an announcement from Alaska Republican Lisa Murkowski saying she would not vote for him over concerns Blanche would not push back against all of Trump's demands. And

0: This is APN.
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5: We have not seen drinking water actually contaminated as a result of a cyber attack. At least no public disclosures of that I am aware of. But this is not a surprise attack. This is something that cybersecurity and intelligence officials have been warning about for years across Democratic and Republican administrations.
6: I'm Zolan Cano Youngs. That's Today on the Daily from the New York Times.
7: Live from NPR News in Culver City, California, I'm Duane Brown. On Capitol Hill, the Senate has approved a new sweeping sanctions bill to punish Russia, signaling renewed bipartisan support for Ukraine as Russia's full-scale invasion drags past the four-year mark. That bill was backed by the late Senator Lindsey Graham, who suddenly died last month at the age of 71. The measure is designed to stifle the Russian economy while slapping new penalties on nations that purchase oil from Russia. Democratic Senator Richard Blumenthal praising the bipartisan measure.
8: We can still work together for the right causes to accomplish the right results. I want to particularly thank Senator Lindsey Graham and his courageous, effective sister, Darlene, for their immensely important, even historic contribution to this bill.
7: The package goes to the House next, where some Democrats are concerned it gives Trump too much tariff authority. While the president says he will immediately appeal a lower court's decision to pause construction of his White House ballroom, now the Supreme Court will weigh in, as NPR's Deepa Shivaram reports.
9: Trump argues the ballroom is needed for national security. Construction has been ongoing for months already, but a federal appeals court has now ruled that the White House must pause construction until the project gets approval from Congress. Trump calls the decision unjust and says the Supreme Court should overturn the ruling entirely. Trump has repeatedly said taxpayers won't foot the bill for the ballroom, but reporting from the Washington Post says the project is being funded by more than $300 million in taxpayer money. Polling indicates the ballroom and several of Trump's other construction projects in Washington are deeply unpopular among voters. Deepa Shivaram, NPR News, The White House.
7: You're listening to NPR News. About 7 million Americans are living with Alzheimer's disease, a degenerative brain condition that has no cure. NPR's Ping Wong reports on a new direction for treatments.
10: One of the primary markers of Alzheimer's disease is a protein called tau in its long, tangled form. New research in the journal Neuron shows that under stress, tau proteins enter mitochondria, the part of the cell that converts nutrients to energy. They reverse the process, causing the release of toxic molecules. Bingwei Lu is a professor at Stanford Medicine and senior author on the paper.
11: Initially, we think this may actually help the organism cope with this stress, but too much of this thing will eventually kill neurons and cause this cognitive deficit.
10: Lu and his colleagues conducted research on flies, mice, and lab-grown neurons with signs of Alzheimer's. When the scientists blocked this process, each recovered and was more resilient to future stress. Ping Huang, NPR News.
7: In Chicago, a grim history repeats itself as more than 50 bodies were discovered this week at a funeral home improperly stored and decomposing, the Cook County Medical Examiner is still working to identify the remains and notify relatives after the bodies were found in deplorable conditions. Officials say the couple that runs the funeral home had previously ran a crematory.
11: But too much of this thing will eventually kill neurons and cause this cognitive deficit.
10: Liu and his colleagues conducted research on flies, mice, and lab-grown neurons with signs of Alzheimer's. When the scientists blocked this process, each recovered and was more resilient to future stress. Ping Huang, NPR News.
7: In Chicago, a grim history repeats itself as more than 50 bodies were discovered this week at a funeral home improperly stored and decomposing. The Cook County Medical Examiner is still working to identify the remains and notify relatives after the bodies were found in deplorable conditions. Officials say the couple that runs the funeral home had previously ran a crematory that was also shut down.

0: Officials say the couple that runs the funeral home had previously ran a crematory that was also shut down due to the mishandling of remains. This is NPR.
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3: From the New York Times, I'm Zolan Kano Youngs, filling in as host. This is The Daily. A growing number of cities and towns across the U.S. have reported that their water systems have been hacked. The Times found that the operation was likely perpetrated by Iran. Today, my colleague Dustin Voltz on the long-standing infrastructure vulnerabilities exposed by the recent hacks and how Iran may be seeking a new kind of leverage in the war that affects something as elemental as the water we drink. It's Friday, August 7th. Dustin, you cover intelligence and cybersecurity, and I know that national security officials have long warned about the cyber threat from Iran, but this hack that you've been covering, impacting water systems in states across the country, this seems different, is it?
4: It is different, yes. What we are living through right now is the stuff, seemingly, of sensationalized Hollywood thrillers.
3: Wow.
4: A suspected foreign power, which officials tell me is likely to be Iran, breaking into municipal water systems throughout the country and alarming the Trump administration and state officials in a way that we really have not seen before.
3: Okay, so what happened? Walk me through what we know.
4: So the timeline here, it really picks up first at the beginning of the war in February, when federal officials, the cybersecurity agency at DHS and others, issued public alerts saying, Iranian-linked hackers are targeting critical infrastructure in the United States, and here's the typical computers that they're looking at trying to break into. But these alerts sort of happen all the time. They're easy to ignore. It's sort of unclear exactly how serious it is, and even if it's occurring, what the hackers might want to be doing with it. But clearly, when the United States is at war with a foreign power, cyber attacks are something that kind of can become a more pressing concern, especially when that foreign power like Iran can't necessarily retaliate with missiles of its own that can reach the continental United States.
3: Right. These alerts might not be necessarily unusual, but when we are in an active war with Iran, suddenly there's a bit more of a red alert sort of vibe going on here.
4: Absolutely. And fast forward to mid-July when this alert from a cybersecurity agency at DHS is revised to then show that these Iran-linked hackers are breaking into these critical infrastructure networks, but they're not just getting in now. They're doing really interesting kind of crafty things that we previously hadn't seen publicly reported. And that activity betrayed a level of familiarity and a level of sophistication from these hackers that not only showed that they kind of knew what they were doing, but that their intentions may be a lot more sinister than what we maybe previously realized. So this warning lands July 22nd. Again, doesn't necessarily get a ton of attention, but about 4 days later.
5: They didn't break in through the door. They cracked the code through the internet.
4: We start seeing reports first out of Minnesota of widespread hacking activity targeting dozens of municipal water systems.
6: Right now, several Minnesota cities are scrambling to respond to cyber attacks targeting their water systems.
7: Now, in addition to Plymouth, South St. Paul, Maple Plain, and Bram.
4: And the state and others say that it looks like it's a coordinated campaign.
6: Some of the systems targeted reported flooding and a loss of pressure. In some cases, even shutting it down completely.
4: And the Minnesota disclosure turns out to really just be the tip of the spear.
8: Several states are seeing cyber attacks on their water
9: systems. Minnesota, Michigan, and Georgia are among...

0: This is Southwest Florida in Focus. Coming up, anyone who's been in Florida long enough has heard the phrase, when thunder roars, go indoors. Following a deadly lightning strike on Fort Myers Beach, one group is reintroducing people to weather technology designed to keep you safe. Honoring the millions of Vietnam veterans who were exposed to the dangerous chemical Agent Orange. A preview of the upcoming ceremony to honor those who brought the fight for their health home. And while Florida is home to plenty of sunshine and celebrations, a recent gathering was taken over by some tiki-inspired culture of a different kind. Hello, I'm Jennifer Crawford. Thank you for joining us. The summer season means storm season for Florida, with sea breezes mixing with warmer water, creating a perfect breeding ground for thunderstorms. The National Weather Service says Florida experiences nearly 100 days of thunder and lightning every year, making it the most thunderstorm-dense region in the entire country. But with that beauty of nature comes the dangers from the storm itself. According to the University of Florida, an average of 300 people are struck by lightning every year, and roughly 7 to 10 people die from lightning strikes. Now, that includes a 51-year-old man who died after being struck by lightning while in the water with his family on Fort Myers Beach. Local organizations are rallying to alert the public on the technology, including lightning detection systems that are designed to save lives. WGCU's Teddy Byrne has more.
1: So for more on lightning detection systems, I am joined by Mark Nowitzki, a consultant to Engage Estero, a nonprofit volunteer community engagement association. So thank you for joining us today.
2: Thank you for having me today. I think this is a valuable topic and a valuable information for the community in and around Estero and actually the county, the whole Southwest Florida area.
1: And that's why, because I think people might have heard these systems in the distance, but can you explain how a lightning detection system actually works?
2: Okay, it uses the microwaves generated by the storms, and when they hit a certain level, the mounted systems go off, and that's when they give that chirp or that audible that you hear anytime there's lightning within 10 miles. And the audible system, then you can hear it for a half mile, you know, circle, a half mile radius. So some places there might be two of them, like the new Estero Sports Park, that's going to be pretty big. They might need two of them there to cover the area, make sure everybody is aware that there's lightning in the area. And what the systems also tell us is basically you wait 30 minutes after the lightning, you know, strikes, before you could resume any activities.
1: So when you hear that first blast, is this for a storm that's encroaching and coming upon us? Or is this for something that right when it's there and you need to seek shelter immediately?
2: This is something that's within 10 miles of where you are. So that should give you time to get to seek shelter. If the area doesn't have a lightning detection system, it's probably going to be immediately now, it's going to be the strike, and then you could be in trouble. So that's why it's so important to have the lightning detection systems.
1: And then where are these systems more common? Are they in neighborhoods or are they more in public areas?
2: Well, there's a combination. In the greater Estero area, they're in the, well, actually in Lee County, they're in their parks, their community parks. So we have one in the Estero Community Park. They're also common in the high schools where they play sports in the sports fields. They are somewhat common in golf courses, whether it's a private or a public golf course. Not every golf course has one, but in my mind, you know, it's something to think about if you're out there playing golf and your particular course doesn't have one.
1: And then are there ways that individuals can keep themselves safe from lightning without relying on the detection systems? You mentioned that there was an app or a program, I think, that people can have on them personally, just in case they're not anywhere near one of these detection systems.
2: Correct. So Florida Gulf Coast University has actually two WeatherSTEM stations. Florida's got a pretty big, FGCU's got a pretty big campus. So you can monitor that WeatherSTEM app on your phone to tell you what's coming. Estero Fire Rescue has three of their, I think they have six or seven fire stations that also have WeatherSTEM. So they gives them an idea. The one is way out east, Corkscrew, and the other two are kind of split amongst the village of Estero. So again, give you a little more warning for that.
1: And then finally, if you'd be able to just talk about the work that you have done with Engage Estero and kind of how they've helped also implement more information and awareness about these detection systems.
2: Correct. We have roughly 17,000 email addresses that we send articles for. Our mission is to inform the greater Estero area of what's going on. So I wrote an article and it was published last week on lightning detection systems and what we can do and where I think they're needed and some other things. So it's a good idea to go to esterotoday.com, check out the article on that, and work with your HOAs and your communities and your golf courses. A couple of golf courses, like the ones in Shadowwood, have a lightning detection system. Some of the other courses around the Greater Estero Avenue do not have it. And that, I know they're not cheap. You know, we're talking $100,000 plus and an annual fee. But again, what's the life of the, what's a life worth?
1: Well, Mr. Nowitzki, thank you so much for taking the time to explain all this important information for us.
2: You're welcome. Anytime we can be of help, or our goal, like your goal, is to inform and keep the public safe. And this is one way to do it.
0: 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Coming up, hundreds of varieties of sharks are scattered across the globe, but a new discovery shows that some species are less jaws and more like puppies of the sea.
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0: Welcome back to Southwest Florida in Focus. In the early 1960s, the United States military began using a new tactic as part of the Vietnam War. Agent Orange, a powerful chemical herbicide, was sprayed over millions of acres of land over a 10-year period. According to military records, Agent Orange was mostly used to defoliate forests and mangroves to expose enemy locations and destroy enemy food crops. The severe health risks associated with the chemical were unknown at the time. However, immediate exposure led to skin blisters and nerve damage, but prolonged exposure has been linked to numerous kinds of cancers. The Department of Veteran Affairs estimates 300,000 military veterans have either died or suffered severe health complications from exposure to the chemical. Local groups are now honoring them as part of Agent Orange Awareness Day on August 10th. WGCU Culture and Connections reporter Elizabeth Andarchi has more.
14: To learn more about the lasting impacts of Agent Orange, we are joined by Alicia Oates, a board member for Southwest Florida Honor Flight. Thank you for joining us, Alicia.
15: Thank you for having me.
14: For anyone that is unfamiliar with Agent Orange, Can you explain what it is?
12: Certainly. So my understanding is that Agent Orange was a herbicide that was sprayed over the jungles to eliminate the vegetation. One of the things that I've heard in a number of different sources is they would add additional chemicals in there that had different effects, which we did not find out about until many years later.
14: How has the public awareness changed over the years regarding the use of Agent Orange and similar herbicides?
12: Oh, it's definitely brought it to the forefront. We have lost so many Vietnam veterans. And the focus initially was the veterans that were lost during combat, but this was part of their service. So as we continue to lose those veterans, we focus on the importance on what they went through by being exposed to this awful chemical.
14: And you guys are doing something special this weekend to honor them. Can you share with us a little bit more about that?
12: Absolutely. So last year, we found that in Washington, D.C., at the original Vietnam Wall, they light up the wall orange in remembrance and just basically in recognition of all of those that have lost their lives. It's a nod to the families. It's really stressing the importance of what these Vietnam veterans went through, whether they're here or not. And it just seemed like such a simple way to give back to our veterans. We have so many veterans all through our state. We wanted to make sure that we brought this home to them.
14: What has the feedback been like from some of these veterans? You work with them very closely.
12: Absolutely. So I haven't heard as much from the Vietnam veterans themselves, but I have had a number of family members that have lost their spouse due to Agent Orange. Mm. And it's very emotional. Those conversations are very emotional. One specific lady that comes to mind, she's very active in the veteran community. And when she heard that this was happening, I mean, I could hear the strain in her voice, and she wanted to help however possible. So I know that this is touching that community, and it is just so simple, but so powerful.
14: What can be done to help the veterans?
12: I think it's mainly recognition. Just acknowledgement what they went through is education. We owe that to all of the people that have served, you know, to take the time to learn the history so we don't repeat it.
14: And I see on your shirt you are wearing your organization's logo. Can you please share with us a little bit more about that?
12: Absolutely. So I am proud to be on the board for Southwest Florida Honor Flight. We fly veterans to Washington, D.C. at no charge, so we can recognize them at their memorials. So many of them had such an awful experience, especially with their welcome home, and this is really our opportunity to give back. And we have lost the bulk of our World War II and Korean veterans, so right now the bulk of our flight is the Vietnam era. So that makes this so much more impactful because right now they're up to bat and all of their struggles. So this is just something that it feels like it's a salute to our family. So,
14: lastly, how long has your organization been taking place in Punta Gorda?
12: So the flight that's going to happen in October is going to be our 25th flight. So it's been the last few years we've been able to do 2 a year. So I'm not really sure what the map takes us to, but I've been with the organization for about 4 or 5 years now. I handle the technology, which is how I stumbled across this. I do a lot of research because I want to share it through our social media channels. And I saw that they did something that was incredibly powerful. I saw the impact that it had for those in DC. And I quickly found out other communities that have the Vietnam Wall replica, they're doing the same thing. So I just thought we should start that here, and I hope it continues.
14: Thank you so much for joining us today, Alicia.
12: Absolutely. Thank you.
15: The Vietnam Wall of Southwest Florida is located in Punta Gorda, adjacent to Lashley Park. You can learn more about its history by visiting VietnamWallOfSouthwestFlorida.org. For over 450 million years, sharks have ruled the oceans. But despite their tenure as Earth's dominant water species, there is still so much to learn about them. The World Wildlife Fund says there are over 500 species of shark, and that number continues to grow. Epaulette sharks are also known as walking sharks for their unusual ability to scatter across the ocean floor. Now, researchers recently stumbled upon a new species of walking shark, the 10th distinct variety to have been discovered. And for facilities such as the Clearwater Marine Aquarium, this discovery is a new chance to shed more light on the uniqueness that sharks can present. For more on this new shark discovery, I am joined by Courtney Laritonda, Animals Connection Manager at the Clearwater Marine Aquarium. Thank you for joining us today.
16: Hi, everyone. Thanks for having me.
15: Now, earlier this summer, a new species of a walking shark was discovered. What makes this discovery so unique from its bigger cousins?
16: It's super exciting, and you know, it's very unique because they haven't discovered another species of walking shark in over a decade. So this tells researchers a lot that, you know, this species may have existed several years ago, and we're just, you know, several decades ago, but we're just finding it, or it's new. So researchers are still out there and figuring a lot of that out. But the best part about it is finding something that we can continue to research so we can continue to protect it. And we're not going to be able to say what we don't know about. So this is amazing. It's very exciting.
15: Can you explain where and how it was discovered?
16: So there's a couple researchers that were doing field work down in Papua New Guinea. And as they were swimming through the water, one of the scientists looked down and saw another species from my understanding, or a similar walking shark species that kind of looked a little different. So they were able to collect one of them, bring them on board, and determine that due to the white dashes and dots on it, it was a completely new species of walking shark.
15: And how does this species of shark actually walk?
16: So they don't walk on land like humans, where they'll get up and, you know, have legs to walk around. But if you take a look, they have two pectoral fins on each side and then two pelvic fins that are right behind it. So all four of those fins kind of go underneath them and they waddle back and forth, and it looks like they're walking. They are able to go from different tide pools to tide pools because they live in shallow waters to be able to hunt for food like invertebrates and crustaceans. So they can wiggle their way using those flippers on land to another tide pool. So that's what considers them walking.
15: And what benefit does the walking provide? Because most sharks are known as feared hunters. Doesn't this slow them down?
16: Well, you know, they live in the shallow waters where other big animals can't get them. So, you know, they don't pose a threat to humans. Other sharks can't reach them. They're bottom dwellers, just like a lot of other species like nurse sharks. So they kind of just relax and chill, but they will go from shallow water to shallow water hunting. But humans play more of a threat to them, where 5 of the 10 now discovered species are vulnerable, or endangered. So we got to do our part to do everything we can to learn more about the 9 and the newly discovered, so we can keep them here on Earth for future generations.
15: The sharks are some of the oldest animals on Earth, but this is a strange evolutionary adaptation. What can walking sharks provide in the evolution of marine animals?
16: They can provide so much. Sharks play a huge role in our ecosystem. So us just showing that there's a new species opens the eyes that we can continue to find more species and continue the research.
15: And when you think of sharks in the summer, the first thing that many of us think of is this movie Jaws. What are some of the myths and misconceptions surrounding sharks that you'd like to share?
16: So when people first think of shark or shark attack, you know, the a lot of times the footage that people see are from movies like Jaws or, you know, unfortunately an accident happening. But it's very rare in some cases that that actually happens or a human gets attacked. Does it happen? Yes. But people shouldn't fear sharks. They need to educate themselves about sharks. Sharks migrate all over the world. A lot of species have to continuously swim in order to breathe, but they're not always hunting. Some are opportunistic hunters. So when they find a free meal, they're going to go for it. But the more education everybody knows and everyone fills themselves with, we can protect them and protect ourselves.
17: Is there anything else that you'd like to share with our viewers about walking sharks?
16: You know, the biggest thing I want to share with everybody is just keep following these researchers, see what they're going to do. They're supposed to get back out there in October. We have at least 5 of the 10 species that are endangered, so we need to learn more about them. Keep following them anywhere that they go, and we'd love to continue to share their story here at the Clearwater Marine Aquarium. If there's ever one of the new species that needs rescued, give us a call. We'd be happy to take them. But we do have 3 epaulettes here. So if you want to come check out a walking shark, come to Clearwater Marine Aquarium and see us.
17: It sounds awesome. Thank you so much for joining us today, Courtney.
16: Thank you.
17: And here's another fun shark fact from the WGCU newsroom. Don't expect walking sharks to win any Parent of the Year awards. According to SeaWorld, walking sharks typically lay 2 eggs at a time, and after they're laid, they immediately leave the offspring to fend for themselves. It can take up to 130 days before the pups are totally independent and can go off on their own. You can find more nature stories by visiting our website at wgcu.org. Coming up after the break, it's palm trees and sandy beaches of a different variety. The Florida Style giveaway as a wave of Hawaiian history crash down on the shores of Punta Gorda.
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17: Welcome back to Southwest Florida in Focus. Florida may have its own tropical vibes, but halfway across the globe is the origins of luau celebrations and tiki style. For over 1,000 years, Hawaiian culture passed down their stories through movement and dance. That ancient tradition found its way to Punta Gorda, where WGCU Culture and Connections reporter Elizabeth Andarji took part in the 10th annual Tiki Fest.
25: It looks like a party. Grass skirts, lace headbands, every detail you see is a part of a story.
26: And so what we have represents Tahiti. We have shells, we have fishermen's hats, which we're doing a dance that represents the fishermen. So we're a little bit in that category. A little pareo and a little bit of accent.
25: Sherry Coffey is the director of Hula Connections of Southwest Florida. The group has existed for more than 20 years, dancing traditions from across the islands.
26: So the Tahitian dancers, not only just women, but men too, will have a lot of hip work, will really emphasize their hips. In Hawaiian hula, it's a little bit more graceful telling the story. For example, you might have a nice little flowing palm tree. And so every one of the Polynesian islands will have their own style. But yes, they're very ancient, and they have, before written history, that was how they passed down the history in the songs and dances, told the stories of the old days, and so it's very important to all the people.
25: It's a part of what makes Tiki Fest different than any other day on the calendar.
26: There's different events throughout the year, but I think this one is really special because everybody gets to dress up and be a little tropical, have some fun with it, and everyone we talk to says, we're so happy you're here. We love seeing your dances. We love the culture that you're presenting to us.
25: That openness shows up inside the organization as well.
26: We have some people who are Hawaiian, some people are Filipino maybe, or different cultures. And then some of us are what we call Haole, who are part foreign or mostly white. But we all have Hawaii in our hearts, and so they call us Hawaiians at heart.
25: Coffey says what actually holds the group together has nothing to do with where they're from.
26: So just interacting within the group, you have a lot of friendships that are made, and just a lot of love. And I think that comes out when we perform, because that is really what we have to give from our hearts. It is kind of a healing experience.
25: For WGCU News, I'm Elizabeth Andarji.
17: You've always been told to avoid staring directly into the sunlight, but after taking a look at the newest images captured of our sun, it might be hard to look away. Scientists recently captured the surface of the sun in its clearest details yet, and it was all done by accident. Researchers were testing the limits of a solar telescope located on the island of Maui in Hawaii. After viewing the results, they saw a pattern rippling across the surface. The ripples are caused by bits of magnetized plasma moving across each other. Some scientists have compared these images to classic paintings, including an interstellar version of Van Gogh's Starry Night. On our next program, tackling the questions of constitutional rights. After a Senate committee votes to hold Dr. Anthony Fauci in contempt of Congress, a war of words emerges after the doctor who handled the COVID-19 pandemic pleaded the fifth for the entirety of his congressional hearing. Thank you so much for joining us. Make sure you visit WGCU.org, where you'll find all of our stories. We look forward to seeing you again right here on Southwest Florida in Focus.
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4: 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We're talking about live fire grilling across the Middle East. 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
6: Everybody says they hate, loathe, and despise negative political ads. The only problem is they work.
7: They are trying to confuse voters and get them to either vote differently than they otherwise would.
6: Also this week, since almost forever, the term socialist has been a political insult, but suddenly certain groups are embracing the word.
8: And we Democratic Socialists are actually proposing a number of things that a lot of people say they like.
6: We'll also gear up for next week's big back-to-school event with several stories about the preparations parents, school districts, and even a Florida police department are making in anticipation. I'm Tom Flanagan. On air and online, this is Capital Report and our end-of-the-week wrap-up of top stories from Tallahassee. It's election season again, and mailboxes, inboxes, and social media feeds across Florida are filling with political attack ads. Many voters say they hate them, but experts say campaigns keep using them for one simple reason. They work. Tristan Wood reports.
9: While many voters say they're annoyed by what sometimes feels like a deluge of negative campaign texts, calls, and emails, experts say those communications play to how human brains work.
10: We tend to have a bias towards negativity. We just remember it better. It elicits a emotional reaction. And, those emotions stick with us more than, like I said, the facts and figures and policy points that, we'd like to believe that campaigns end up being about, decision-making is about.
9: That's Jay Revel, owner of Revel Media and an adjunct instructor in Florida State University's Master's in Applied American Politics and Policy program that focuses on teaching about political campaigns. He says negative political ads prey on humans' preference to avoid bad outcomes.
10: It's just a lot easier to remember the two or three reasons you don't like a candidate versus the long list of reasons you should like a candidate.
9: It's the same principle that drives why a lot of media of all stripes focus on negative news. While people don't enjoy hearing it, that type of information is more likely to stick in their memories. Aubrey Jewett is a political science professor at the University of Central Florida.
7: If you ask people if they like negative ads, almost universally the answer is no. People say they do not like them. But psychology finds that people tend to prioritize negative information over positive news, and that's just sort of a natural thing that people do. So although most of us say we don't like negative ads, and we probably don't, we are impacted by them.
9: But attack ads are only effective to a certain extent. Jewett says they are unlikely to impact races with wider margins, but are heavily influential in close races, or races with many candidates running in them. In those contests, he says negative ads are commonly used to reduce turnout in groups likely to support a certain candidate.
7: They are trying to confuse voters and get them to either vote differently than they otherwise would, or they are trying to suppress the vote and get it and make it so that people just don't turn out at all or don't send their ballot in.
9: And putting out attack ads comes with risks for campaigns. Revel says there can be blowback from attack ads if they are not convincing to voters.
10: If someone feels like they're being deceived, if they feel like there's hypocrisy in play with some of these negative attacks, that can really have that opposite effect of what whoever the person doing the communicating is trying to do.
9: He says that blowback is more likely in local and smaller state legislative races, where elected officials represent a smaller area and are more closely connected to the regions they serve.
10: A lot of times people know these candidates.
7: And make it so that people just don't turn out at all or don't send their ballot in.
9: And putting out attack ads comes with risks for campaigns. Revel says there can be blowback from attack ads if they are not convincing to voters.
10: If someone feels like they're being deceived, if they feel like there's hypocrisy in play with some of these negative attacks, that can really have that opposite effect of what the whoever the person doing the communicating is trying to do.
9: He says that blowback is more likely in local and smaller state legislative races, where elected officials represent a smaller area and are more closely connected to the regions they serve.
10: A lot of times people know these candidates, right? You know, you either know them personally

0: connected to the regions they serve.
1: A lot of times people know these candidates, right? You know, you either know them personally or you see them at the grocery store or at church or when you're dropping or picking up your kids. And there's some things that just, you know, aren't true. And again, that can resonate in an interesting way. If someone tries to sell a bill of goods on someone that's just not accurate, you can have a real negative blowback to that.
0: To avoid potential blowback, attack ads often don't come from a candidate's campaign directly. Many come from political committees not explicitly tied to one candidate or another. Jewett says those committees make it challenging to tie a particular attack to one group supporting a specific candidate.
2: They will collect money, then transfer money to another group, and might transfer money to another group. And then if you're trying to figure out who's actually behind it, it can be very difficult, if not impossible, to follow that trail of money.
0: During a time when those communications are frequent and their origins are often unclear, Revel recommends that people be skeptical and discerning about the political communication they receive.
1: If someone sends you a piece of information, you should just always be discerning. You know, do your own homework and, you know, go and see if that claim is accurate. Go and see if that thing that they're saying about that candidate is truthful. And, you know, if it's not, you need to take that into account, too.
0: I'm Tristan Wood.
3: The Democratic Socialists of America have taken midterm election season by storm nationally, but it remains to be seen whether their progressive playbook can gain a foothold in the Sunshine State. WUSF's Phoebe Martell dug into the DSA's Florida prospects, which should become clearer when a few key races are decided in this month's primary.
4: 24-year-old union organizer Oliver Larkin is seeking to unseat incumbent Democrat Jared Moskowitz in Broward County, while Angie Nixon's gunning for a nomination over Alex Vindman in the U.S. Senate race. These progressive challengers say they want to tackle the state's affordability crisis and knock their opponents for taking money from the American-Israel Public Affairs Committee, also known as AIPAC. Aubrey Jewett is a University of Central Florida political science professor. He says Florida is a tough terrain for Democratic Socialists, but their cause may not be lost, even in such a deep red state. Aubrey, we've seen the DSA pick up some major electoral wins in some parts of the country, most famously New York Mayor Zoran Mamdani, but we've also got some candidates here in Florida that are running as Democratic Socialists. What do you think of their chances?
5: I would say this, if Angie Nixon wins, I would consider that an upset, and it would really show that the Democratic base is totally frustrated with moderate politics as usual, and they're looking for their own version of Mamdani or, you know, somebody like that.
4: And what are some Florida-specific limitations to a Democratic Socialist wave?
5: Florida skews older, and so a lot of seniors are more skeptical of that label. We have a disproportionate number of Hispanics who have come from countries that had autocratic left-wing dictators, and now they're here in the United States. And by God, they didn't come to the United States just to have a repeat of socialism.
4: Yeah, that definitely seems like a bit of an uphill battle. So how can the Florida DSA appeal to these voters?
5: Particularly now, a lot of Democratic Socialists are saying, look, affordability is like the number one issue for most voters and most Floridians. And we Democratic Socialists are actually proposing a number of things that a lot of people say they like. Most people say, yeah, they want to see average working people be able to make more and get a bigger share of the pie.
4: Yeah, I have heard it said, though, that younger and college-educated kids tend to be the most attracted to Democratic Socialism. Can you tell me why that is?
5: Younger people are not necessarily economically comfortable right now. Middle-class kids, they are really feeling the pinch right now. And I think also younger people traditionally often think more with their heart and their emotion, and wonder why the world is the way it is, and can't we do something to make it a little more fair?
4: Democratic Socialists do seem to be having a moment at the national level, at least. Do you think this will last?
5: I will say, though, Democratic Socialists have been associated with two things that are more controversial, two issues. One was a lot of Democratic Socialists were part of that defund the police movement, and that has not aged well, politically speaking. And then the other one is the issue of Israel and Gaza. Three quarters of people who identify as Jewish tend to support the Democratic Party. I might add also, there are some Jewish voters who believe

0: believe it's not anti-Jewish to say that the country of Israel sometimes has done some bad thing.
1: So what lessons can the Florida DSA take from those controversies?
0: In the rank and file population, I think that's still a bit of a turnoff, the label. Just kind of downplay the label, but increase the focus on issues that people care about.
2: That was UCF political science professor Aubrey Jewett speaking with WUSF's Phoebe Mortel.

0: Governor Ron DeSantis says a rewrite is already underway as the state will not appeal a Leon County judge's ruling against the title and ballot summary language in a property tax cut referendum legislators put before voters in November. The measure will go on the ballot as Amendment 3. DeSantis also says he and Attorney General James Uthmeyer, who's overseeing the rewrite, didn't agree with Circuit Court Judge David Frank, who ordered the title and ballot summary to be redrafted because the language contained political rhetoric and was misleading. DeSantis says people will know what they're voting on.
1: It addresses what the judge said, even though we don't necessarily agree with the legal analysis, it's fine. It's going to be a very good summary, very straightforward. People are going to know you're going to get tax relief.
0: The lawsuit was brought by three groups opposed to the amendment. Democratic State Representative Rob Long says the plan would hurt local governments.
2: This is a shell game. The governor is going to blow a hole in your city's budget or your county's budget, then blame the city or county for trying to patch it up. He gets to walk away with the political headline while the local officials, police officers, the firefighters, and the residents are all left dealing with the aftermath.
0: Amendment 3 calls for the non-school homestead exemption to be increased from $50,000 to $150,000 in 2027 and $250,000 in 2028. Coming up on Capitol Report. For some Florida school districts, the relationship with AI is a complicated thing, a potentially powerful tool that could also cripple the students it's supposed to help.
3: We're taking away the critical thinking piece, the problem solving, the gathering of research and information.
0: Police in the capital city have launched an initiative to get officers more autism training.
4: It really is this complete effort of doing some education with our law enforcement and first responders, but also with our families and individuals.
0: And while picking up the kids' notebooks and a protractor, make sure they're also scheduled for an eye exam.
5: We feel that the first eye exam should be done between 6 months and 12 months of age.
0: For many Florida counties, the first day of school's right around the corner. Along with students, artificial intelligence is heading back to the classroom, too. As Central Florida Public Media's Kayla Kissel reports, districts aren't outright banning AI, but they are thinking about how it can be used in the classroom.
6: Some districts already have AI tools and guidelines in place. Others are just starting to roll out policies for this school year. For example, Brevard allows AI for research and student feedback, but not to write papers. Seminole has three new district-approved AI tools, and Orange County now allows certain AI for research but requires teacher permission for graded work. Orange County School Board member Maria Salamanca says writing the policy has felt like, quote, building a plane while flying.
7: I think that this board, above all else, mostly care truly about like safety and guardrails, right? We don't know yet what this looks like, and I think this is a policy that's going to come back every single year.
6: But even with those guardrails, Johns Hopkins neuropsychologist Jennifer Katzenstein says putting more AI into classrooms could mean students do less of the thinking themselves.
3: We're taking away the critical thinking piece, the problem solving, the gathering of research and information by offloading that task to another device software platform.
6: As school districts work on the implementation of these new guidelines, many say those policies could change. The state is rolling out its own guidance on how AI should be used in schools. Kayla Kissel.
0: The CDC says one in every 31 children is on the autism spectrum. Tallahassee Police recently launched an autism awareness initiative that includes more training for officers and free decals to alert law enforcement that someone in a vehicle during a traffic stop may have autism. A free resource for these individuals and their families is the FSU Center for Autism and Related Disabilities, known as FSU CARD. The center also trains law enforcement in how to communicate with people on the spectrum. Florida lawmakers established seven such centers statewide decades ago. Gina Jordan sat down with FSU CARD director Catherine Zenko.
4: One of the things of autism is they often perceive sensory stimuli differently than we do, either heightened or not as much. Think about a situation, either law enforcement or EMT coming to a scene. What do you see? Lights. What do you hear? Really loud sirens, all of these things. And so if you're already at a state and this is something that comes in, it can be really disturbing.
8: Yeah.
4: Right? It's loud. And then people are rushing in, right? Because it's an emergency, right? And they're coming at you fast. Mm-hmm. And that can feel threatening. And if you can't communicate and people just keep asking you the same question, maybe louder because they think you didn't hear it, you just kind of get this sense of overwhelm. So another thing that can be misinterpreted, or if they don't have a way to communicate effectively, especially in a stressful situation, when a law enforcement officer asks you a question or tells you to stop, right? But if you're feeling threatened, you run, right? Mm-hmm. Because they're in a fight or flight state. And so now it looks like you're resisting arrest, right? And you're running away. And so there are all of these factors that unfortunately contribute to the stories that we end up seeing on the news.
8: Yeah.
4: You know, that is also a really neat thing about FSU CARD, is because we're also the ones, we're not only interacting with the first responders. I get to interact with the people themselves,
8: yeah,
4: who are on the spectrum. And mm-hmm. so we do. We talk about that. We also try and put together some supports and information that the people on the spectrum, depending on where they are, can understand of what to do in the event that you're approached by a police officer. You know, what not to do. If you communicate using your phone and it's in your back pocket, we need to say, don't reach for that yet. You need to say to the officer, or have something in your vehicle or wherever you are to hand them, to say, I need to get my phone to communicate. Can I get it? Mm-hmm. Because when I'm thinking of these situations, I do kind of like to do a 360-degree perspective check. Mm-hmm. The law enforcement officer, what do they need to know? But what do I need to talk to my individuals on the spectrum about, too? What they may think is harmless because I need to grab my thing to communicate might look like you're reaching for something that's unsafe.
8: Yeah.
4: And so it really is this complete effort of doing some education with our law enforcement and first responders, but also with our families and individuals.
8: Yeah. This is a sidebar question,
4: sure.
8: But this is also in the news. We know that children with autism who wander off can be drawn to bodies of water. It could be the neighbor's pool. It could be the lake at the end of the street. And we know that that has led to deaths. What do we know about this pattern and why that happens?
4: Well, it's a great question in the fact that it is in the news and it is a huge issue. It's very sad. But the number one cause of death in children on the spectrum is drowning. Oftentimes, they like the sensory aspect of the water. Couple that with they may not have that sense of danger awareness.
8: Mm. Yeah.
4: Right? And so if they are singularly drawn, like that's one of the things that is a characteristic of autism, is this kind of singular or hyper focus on something that they're very interested in, that's the driving force is, oh, I hear a stream, I need to go check it out because I really love water. And they are just like their focuses get to the water and may not know to look up and look around. And I can't just cross the street to get to the water because there might be cars coming. Mm. Or the current might be too strong and it's really cool to look at, but they don't necessarily understand that, you know, if I can't swim really well, or even if you get into a body of water that has a lot of current.
8: Yeah.
4: The good news about this is it's getting a lot of attention.
8: Mm-hmm.
4: And it's getting a lot of attention also in our legislature, which is fantastic. There is funding now for swim lessons. There are pool alarms. The pool alarms are one thing to alert if somebody unexpectedly gets into the water. But I really like the two-prong approach of we don't just need the alarms, we need the swimming lessons. Another thing that started July 1 is a new spectrum alert. It's much like an Amber alert. This is the same concept with the new spectrum alert, that when a child or an adult goes missing, it can activate the same type of response because of what we know, that time is of the essence. Water is usually a huge factor in where we want to make sure that we're looking. And also this lack of danger awareness. You also may have somebody on the spectrum who really loves trains, right?
8: Mm-hmm. Yeah.
4: And so now you're going to go to so these are the things we need to know. So when they call in the alert, they're going to ask these questions. Do they like water? Are there any bodies of water close to you? What else are they really drawn to, so they know where to go?
8: Yeah.
4: So I think Florida has really put quite a commitment to our citizens here with autism, and we're really proud to be a part of the solutions.
0: That was FSU Card Director Catherine Zenko speaking with Gina Jordan.

0: State University officials want Congress to pass an antitrust exemption for the NCAA to establish a salary cap, along with transfer and eligibility regulations on student athletic programs. The recommendation was one of 19 proposals the State University System's Task Force on Intercollegiate Athletics discussed during a meeting this week. Ultimately, the panel backed 7 ideas to adapt to the evolving world of college athletics. Without federal action, the panel would recommend the Florida legislature join multi-state agreements on issues ranging from student pay and eligibility to caps on student athlete agent compensation. Ken Jones is the chairman of the task force.
1: The legal and the regulatory framework governing college athletics remains very unsettled. While there are significant natural interests in establishing greater consistency, the details of the framework are still being debated, and the ultimate outcome remains very uncertain.
0: Measures that found support include the need to expand state law that protects universities regarding student-athlete name, image, and likeness deals, and providing student-athletes with financial literacy training and advisors. The panel also voiced support for regulations on agents, from registration and fees to a cap on compensation. You're listening to Capital Report from WFSU Public Media. I'm Tom Flanagan. Finally this week, as parents race about shopping for back-to-school items, doctors remind parents to make sure their child has an eye exam. WGCU's Jennifer Crawford talks with Dr. Terry Geist, president of the American Optometric Association, about why eye exams are especially important for young students.
2: Dr. Geist, kids normally get their vision screenings at school or at their annual well visit at their doctor's office. So why is it important for kids to actually have a back-to-school in-person eye exam with an eye doctor?
3: School screenings vary widely as far as what they check, but most of the time they just check faraway vision. And we know, especially now, that kids are on digital devices a lot. And so that up-close vision issue is something that we need to check a little bit more thoroughly. Being able to see clearly is one thing, but being able to sustain that accommodation and focusing is really, really important. And making sure they have binocular vision, making sure that the eyes team together and are comfortable doing that for a sustained period of time. The other thing is making sure that they have great internal eye health, making sure that the eyes work together as a team and all of the things that go along with that. We want to set them up for success, and a comprehensive eye exam will do that. A lot more goes into it than just checking faraway vision. That's why we feel that a comprehensive in-person eye exam is important for kids before they enter school.
2: How young should a child get an eye exam like this?
3: Through our evidence-based research that we've done at the American Optometric Association, we feel that the first eye exam should be done between 6 months and 12 months of age, and then once through preschool, and then once before kindergarten, and then every year after that while they're in school. Early detection of any of those issues I just mentioned are important for kids' overall well-being.
2: And then how does undiagnosed vision problems, how do they show up in students' behavior at school and at home?
3: You know, it's one of those things that if you've got a child sitting in the classroom and they may have kids around them that are doing well, and if they're trying to complete a project or task or homework and it's blurry or they can't sustain focusing, they may get frustrated. And that frustration may form into behavioral issues, headaches, that kind of thing. And if that happens, their self-esteem may go down. They may act out. And so if that happens, you know, that may be a quarter or a semester. It may turn into the whole year, which may lead into the next year and the next year. And so if that happens, it's really sad. And you know, if it's an eye issue that could have been taken care of through a comprehensive exam, that's something that would have set that child up for success. And so that's why we always hope that we can make sure that that child is ready to learn. And because if you can't see, you can't learn. And so we want to make sure that we help with that. And again, help with the overall health of the children's vision.
2: And children might not even understand that they have poor vision or that their vision's getting worse. They just become accustomed to it day by day.
3: Exactly. And kids don't know what they don't know. And they think, you know, because it's their own vision, they don't know it's abnormal. And so they may not complain to mom and dad that, hey, I can't see. So I think parents wait a lot of times to say, gosh, my child isn't complaining. They're not saying I can't see and are having problems. So parents shouldn't wait because, again, children don't know what they don't know with their vision. And so, again, behavior, those kinds of things might be an indicator, but child, the academic performance sometimes is and sometimes isn't an indicator, especially in those early years. What sometimes happens is it catches up with them in high school when academics gets a little bit more challenging. And so if we catch things again early detection is so key in this whole situation. So parents should just make that, again, part of their back to school, when you buy the backpacks and the crayons and things, make sure that the back to school eye exam is part of that success.
2: Now, is there help if someone does not have money to pay for an annual exam? They don't have vision insurance. Is there help?
3: It's rare that kids don't have coverage through their regular medical plans. So it is rare. And there are programs out there that can help also through their local communities.
2: Can you walk us through what credentials should a parent look for when they're trying to find an eye doctor for their child? Is it okay to go to get an exam at an optical center that we see in a big supermarket or warehouse shopping store? Or does it have to be, you know, at a hospital setting?
3: Yeah, you know, the best, we've got a doctor locator. If you go to aoa.org/I deserve more, and it's EYE, deserve more. So don't think I. And so it's aoa.org/I deserve more, EYE, deserve more. And we have a doctor locator there, and that is has the doctor locator, and it will help you find a doctor of optometry, that is very helpful in your area.
0: That was Dr. Terry Geist, president of the American Optometric Association, speaking with WGCU's Jennifer Crawford. Our regular Capitol Report correspondents are Gina Jordan, Regan McCarthy, Randy Buxta, and Tristan Wood. Thanks also to Phoebe Martell, Kayla Kissel, and Jennifer Crawford. Technical support for Capitol Report comes from Taylor Cox, and I'm Tom Flanagan. Hope you'll join us again next week on air and online for more reports from the state capitol.
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13: Live from NPR News in Washington, I'm Janine Herbst. The Senate has approved a Russia sanctions bill with support from a broad bipartisan majority. And here's Claudia Gisalas reports the plan saw momentum after the bill's architect, Lindsey Graham, died last month.
14: Senator Graham led the push for Russia sanctions as part of an effort to end the war in Ukraine. The legislation was named in his honor as the bill's supporters saw it as a tribute to the South Carolina Republican. That includes his sister, Darlene Graham, who was appointed to serve the remainder of his term.
15: My late brother, Lindsey, was a foreign policy and national security expert. He was also a peacemaker who was determined to bring an end to the conflict in Ukraine.
14: It would place sanctions on top Russian leaders and top importers of Russian oil. It would also allow President Trump to place tariffs on those importers, which some Democrats say unnecessarily gives Trump more power. Claudia Gisalas, NPR News, the Capitol.
13: President Trump paid a rare visit to the State Department today to talk about an issue that he calls an important matter of national security, investing in the U.S. mining industry. And Pierce Michelle Kellerman reports he announced projects worth $3 billion.
16: Mining experts and business leaders gathered at the State Department's Ben Franklin Room as Trump spelled out his goals of making the U.S. a minerals superpower.
17: Ensuring that America is never again reliant on hostile foreign nations for the resources our country needs to dominate in the future.
16: Specifically, the kind of rare earth minerals and metals that are vital to high-tech manufacturing. Trump also touted $81 million in grants to the Colorado School of Mines, the South Dakota School of Mines, and the Johns Hopkins RTX Partnership. Secretary of State Marco Rubio calls it a whole-of-nation effort. Michelle Kellerman, NPR News, the State Department.
13: A disappointing July jobs report out this morning shows employers unexpectedly shrank payrolls. The Labor Department says employers cut 23,000 jobs last month, and gains in the previous months were revised sharply lower. And Pierre Scott Horsley has more.
18: The market that was already sluggish has now shifted into reverse. Retailers and insurance companies cut jobs last month. Even healthcare, which had been a reliable source of job growth, saw weaker hiring in July than earlier in the year. Some of the losses at public schools might have been exaggerated by seasonal adjustments, but make no mistake, this was a weak report. Economist Corey Contenga of LinkedIn says even bars and restaurants, which hoped to get a kick from the big soccer tournament this summer, instead wound up losing 26,000 jobs last month.
13: And Pierre Scott Horsley reporting, the unemployment rate dipped slightly to 4.1% because more than a quarter million job seekers gave up and dropped out of the workforce. You're listening to NPR News from Washington. About 7 million more Americans are living with Alzheimer's disease, a degenerative brain condition that has no cure. NPR's Ping Wong reports on a new direction for treatments.
19: One of the primary markers of Alzheimer's disease is a protein called tau in its long, tangled form. New research in the journal Neuron shows that under stress, tau proteins enter mitochondria, the part of the cell that converts nutrients to energy. They reverse the process, causing